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0: see that, you're looking at a person that would normally be saying the full sentence, and five guys are saying it, and they say this very quickly. So to look at this from a visual perspective, that made us, along with my style of DJing, that made us kings. The era of this song right here broke that formula up. So that was The Curse. Hmm. Big song. Huge song. I personally think that artists have egos. And something that was so incredibly powerful for what we did was dismantled.
1: Handyman.
0: Because now five guys are not speaking. It's just one rapper on that song. It's not five.
1: You missed that.
0: I missed that. And I don't miss it for me. It's because I'm not a rapper. But I missed that formula. And I just...
1: Why did it go away?
0: I would say politics. And I'm going to go there.
1: What do you mean?
0: Politics. That's as far as I'm going to go.
1: What does that mean? Politics within that group or politics around the whole musical world?
0: I'd say politics around the music business.
1: I say. You don't want to go further than that?
0: I don't think I want to go further than that.
1: No, you got my interest.
0: You know, it just made me cry that this formula of six people who act like one was destroyed. And sometimes you go into a situation where our company, they say, well, we don't want that. We want just that part. But I'm saying,
1: I see,
0: that's not how you came to find us in the street. And you want just that one part. But I'm telling the executives and the producers, that's not who we are. So they was like, no, this is the way we want to do this particular record. And that there...
1: That's what happened.
0: That what happened. So let's just say the music business, Dave.
1: Now, Flash, it's now 2026.
0: Yeah.
1: What kind of gigs are you playing? You're at your stage of your life where you're writing memoirs, you're in documentaries, hip-hop is a matter of historical established fact. And you had a huge founding role in it. But you're still playing.
0: I'm doing my book run, you know, mm-hmm. this book signing run the next couple of weeks. And then I leave for tour. Vienna, London, Germany, Serbia. I can't remember all of them.
1: All over the place.
0: So I got to tell you, Dave, to just go in with what you're saying, just this thing has had its ups and downs. But I must tell you, it's been interesting. And to go on stage... I can't play a song until people stop screaming first, and then I start to play, and then I DJ, and I play in front of thousands of people. It's just been great things after great things, Dave. I mean...
1: Long may you run. Grandmaster Flash, thank you so, so much.
0: Thank you, thank you.
1: It's been great.
0: Great, man. Thank you.
1: Grandmaster Flash. His new book is called Birth of a Culture. I'm David Remnick. That's our program for today. Thanks for joining us. See you next time.
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1: So I was standing in a hallway outside of the Oval Office in Washington, D.C. I was standing there with six men I didn't know. I was chief of disguise at the time at the CIA, and I was wearing a disguise, but they had no idea.
2: 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I'm Meg Bowles, and in this show, whether standing steps away from a known terrorist

0: From PRX, this is the Moth Radio Hour. I'm Meg Bowles, and in this show, we take to the stage at America's Got Talent, go on a mission with a former CIA operative, and stand with a clergy member as he prepares for one of the hardest eulogies of his career. Our first story comes from Brentley Hilbrin. He told it in Austin, Texas, where we partnered with the Paramount Theater. Here's Brentley, live at the Moth.
1: About a year before I was born, my infant brother Brian passed away of what they used to call crib death. And in the Jewish religion, you often take the first letter of the dead person's name, so I was named after him. And I always felt like I had two lives to live. I put this enormous pressure on myself to succeed, because to fail meant I failed not just for one life, but for two. And in spite of my best intentions, failure just seemed to follow me around. I failed at so many first dates. I wasn't particularly great in school, and then I pursued a career in acting, which is just a series of failures. And I got married in my early 20s, and when my marriage ended up failing, I was at the lowest point I had ever been at. I felt I let down my wife and my kids and the big brother that I never knew. Now, I'm a classic, sensitive artist type, so I really tried to write appropriately mopey songs to meet the moment, but my sarcasm always got in the way, and so one day it just manifested itself as a Facebook post that simply said, "I'm gonna start an emo puppet band called Fragile Rock." Within minutes, I started getting notification after notification. People wanted in. Now keep in mind, this project did not exist, but here were respected people in the Austin creative community that wanted to be a part of it. And the first person to respond was a guitarist that said, "I'll be in that band." And then within the comments, the band fleshes out with bass and drums, and an old friend volunteered to make puppets. And then by the end of the post, I was in fact in an emo puppet band called Fragile Rock. So I started to research, like, what do these characters look like? And we came up with the, like, tortured lead singer, Milo S, with the bangs and the eyeliner and the good-natured guitarist that's always auditioning and the Kim Gordon-inspired cool of the bassist. And we made a video for a song called "I Am Sad and So Am I." And started playing around town and getting some notoriety. And soon, we were asked to play at South by Southwest. Right before the festival, some nerdcore sites like Nerdist and Boing Boing started picking up stories about us, and buzz began to grow, and even NPR ran a piece about us, and that led NPR's Bob Boylan to come to our show and offer us a Tiny Desk concert on the spot. A Tiny Desk concert for an emo puppet band. And it hit me, is this what I'm going to be known for? Like, all those years of serious works produced nothing. Like, I can't be known for my searing portrayal of Laertes in Hamlet, or like a pretentious one-person show where I play Lenny Bruce meeting Salvador Dali in heaven. No. An emo puppet band was the thing. And I felt like I was failing at success. Not long after, I got a message on Facebook that said, "Hey Brentley, I'm a senior producer at America's Got Talent, and we would love Fragile Rock to audition for us." And I'm like, we have performed in front of 100 to 300 people, but this is freaking ABC, and they have 10 million viewers per season. I mean, this is the thing that's going to put us on the national map. There's one catch. We had to mask everything but the puppets. And that's not what we did. We It's a very strings and all kind of project. Fragile Rock, you see the band, you see the puppets, the puppeteers. You know, it's very Brechtian, which is my attempt at pretension creeping out again. But we figure, what's a little change when TV comes a-calling? So we figured it out, and then we load up in a van. We head to Dallas for the audition, and they have us at the Fairmont Hotel, which is pretty posh. And when you audition for one of these shows, they put you in this room with, like, every kind of auditioning act imaginable. It is a total carny hellscape. I am overwhelmed, and I am exhilarated. And we audition, and I'm crouched down, and my arm is outstretched, and I am not a trained puppeteer. And this position, over time, hurts like hell. But we audition, we keep getting called back, and then a couple days later, I received a two-word text. You're in. We were going to America's Got Talent. Within a week, we are flying out to L.A. on AGT's dime. Three musicians, seven puppets, puppeteers, a coven of significant others. And when we get there, the producers start oozing with these confidence-building questions like, when you win the contest, not if, but when you win this, what are you going to do with the $1 million? And suddenly, this thing that, like, I never knew I wanted became the most important thing in the world. And I was certain we were going to win. So we're behind the curtain, ready to go on. The band is 25 to 30 feet away. We're usually right next to them. I can't see or hear them. A problem. And I'm giddy, and I'm nervous, and I'm a little bit frantic, and I'm crouched down. We have these TV monitors to kind of see what our puppets look like, and I can hear the rumblings of 5,000 people in the audience. And then I hear Simon Cowell say something to one of the celebrity judges. And on that night, we had Mel B, Scary Spice, Howie Mandel, Canadian, and my childhood comedy hero. I had all his records. We had Heidi Klum, supermodel, and of course, the infamous Simon Cowell. And I noticed our mics aren't quite working properly, and my stomach drops like I'm on a roller coaster, and I feel claustrophobic for the first time, cramped down behind a partition. But the curtain rises, the band starts playing, and we start singing. And it would have been great if we had played and sang at the same time. That first buzzer came in hard and fast. And I can't see it, but I know there's a big red X in front of one of the judges, and I'm like praying it's not Howie Mandel. We stumble on for a few more seconds, and that second buzzer comes like lightning. And that's when the boos start. First, a confident group by the judges, and it grows by the thousands. We stumble on like a wounded gazelle, and finally, that third buzzer comes and puts us out of our misery. It is over before it began. And I just wanted to slink off stage and head back to Austin, but oh no, I forgot how these shows work. You see, even after the mercy killing comes the feedback. Now, keep in mind, these are just our puppets that they're going to be talking to. We are still crouched down, mortified. The first person to speak was Mel B. She said, "This is just too mean. I don't like mean." And I'm like, holy sh**, I am too mean for Scary Spice. The second to talk was Howie Mandel. And he said, This project is totally without merit. Whoever came up with it should be embarrassed and ashamed. And I'm like, oh, Howie, it was me. It me. That one hurt. Now, I don't remember what Heidi Klum said, but up next was Simon Cowell. And I try to preempt this nightmare by having my puppet say something like, hey, Simon, I'm just like you. We're like misunderstood geniuses that everybody hates. Nothing. Crickets. In fact, he seemed to inhale my comment like the sea sucks in the tide before a tsunami hits. And then he said, and I will never, ever forget this. He said, if I were a dead toddler, then maybe I would enjoy this terrible thing. And I think to myself, Jesus Christ, that's the meanest thing anyone has ever said to me. But I didn't think it. I said it out loud. Into the microphone. Completely breaking character. It was a natural reaction to the worst thing anyone has ever said to me. And we were then invited to rise so we could take it all in with our human eyes, where I got to see the stone, angry faces of celebrity judges at the scorn and rejection of 5,000 pissed off people. And when we got off stage, a producer clarified that what Simon actually said was deaf toddler, not dead, but it hardly made it better. Oh, here's the kicker. The show was so bad, such an epic fail, they didn't even air it. Right? Here's a show built on people failing, and we didn't make the cut. I failed at failing. When I got back to Austin, though, a realization hit me. When you are in an emo puppet band built on the foundation of divorce, failure is kind of baked into the project, you know? So we leaned into it. And we started putting the judges' quotes on our promotional materials. Fragile rock, totally without merit. Fragile rock, the embarrassed and ashamed tour. You know, I put myself out there on a national stage, and it could not have gone worse. But I put myself out there. You know? And I think that's the thing that people regret. Not going for it. Not trying. I think anyone here, worth their bones, will tell you that the road to success is paved with many, many failures. And I had a brother named Brian who never had the chance to fail. But I think we can all agree that I have proudly done enough for both of us. Thank you.
0: Brintley Hillbrin is a writer and performer based in Austin, Texas. When he's not touring with Fragile Rock, he works as a high school drama teacher, helping grow the next generation of creators. After Brintley left the stage that night in Austin, the host got up in front of a sold-out crowd of 1,300 people.
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6: 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I'm Meg Bowles. 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
7: So I was standing in a hallway outside of the Oval Office in Washington, D.C. I was standing there with six men I didn't know. I was chief of disguise at the time at the CIA, and I was wearing a disguise, but they had no idea. It was slow because the meeting in the Oval was going long. We were going to go in and brief President George H.W. Bush, and we were kind of stuck for a few minutes. Then finally the doors opened, and we went in, and the president is sitting in the Oval Office behind the Resolute desk with these wonderful windows behind him. He's backlit. And there was a semicircle of chairs in front of that desk. There were six chairs. And I went to the one that I already knew where to be. I had to step very carefully across the presidential seal in the carpeting, and I didn't want to step on it. Took my seat, everybody else took their seat, and I went first. This was the president's morning briefing. I was going to give the first speak, and then I was going to be the first one to leave. I was wearing the first animated full face mask that my disguise office had produced, and I was going to brief the president wearing it, and he had no idea. I took him pictures of himself when he had been head of CIA. Oh, he had a mustache, he had some different glasses. It was a small disguise. I said, "We've gotten much better since you left." He said, like what? I said, I'm gonna take it off and show you. He said, wait, not yet. And he said, "Okay, take it off." And I did the Tom Cruise peel way before Tom Cruise did it. And I had the mask up in my hand, up in the air. The hair is still attached. It's a face and it's hair. The men in the semicircle, some had been listening, some had not. John Sununu, who was next to me, had not been listening. And he let out, I don't know if I would call it a shriek or a squeal. He was startled. And next to him was Bob Gates, who had also been with CIA, and he just smiled. And on the far end was Brent Scowcroft, who was kind of scowling at me, holding my head up in the air. There was a White House photographer in the room, and she was going around taking pictures. It was a moment. This was something we'd worked on for 10 years, and we were very proud of. So first one to brief, I was then the first one to leave. I went out to the outer office where the president's dog, Millie, had just had puppies, and I was actually on the floor playing with the puppies when the photographer came out and said, "What did you just do?" Now, I know she took the pictures because I could hear the shutters clicking, and I said, "I can't talk about it. It's classified." I was in CIA's office that resembled Q in the James Bond movies. We made all the toys for James. We made all the audio bugs, all the disguises, secret whitey, concealment devices. We didn't think a lot of James. He wasn't technical, but we made him whatever toys he thought he needed, and we were more than happy to provide them. So that in this office of Q, I was one of the very few women that was working my way through it. I started out in clandestine photography. I had been a photographer when I joined the CIA, an amateur, and I was now teaching foreign agents around the world in how to use our cameras to collect intelligence for the United States government. Now you think camera, but you don't know what I'm talking about. My cameras would fit in a lipstick, a cigarette lighter, a key fob, a fountain pen. You could put it in a button behind your, you could put them anywhere. And so I'm training all of these agents in how to use those cameras, how to be safe, how to get the information back to us. It was an interesting place to begin. Because I was in the CIA and undercover, everything I did, every trip I took, every operation I took part in, I was typically using false documents, false name, and false look. I was wearing disguise everywhere I went. The foreign agents that I was training, they all knew me as Jane from Washington. That was my cover name. It was not very exciting, but it worked really well. There was a lot of obfuscation. There was a lot of problems with neighbors and good friends who had no idea where I worked or what I did. And so I told a good number of lies to them to try and cover the constant travel that I was undertaking. It was a bad method of keeping your old friends, but I made a lot of new ones. And eventually, I moved on to disguise. Disguise was a fascinating new field that I wanted to be in. I went to Hollywood and got involved with the areas of deception, illusion, and magic behind the scenes in L.A. So we were playing both sides of the game. We could provide almost anything that our case officers needed to do their jobs. Always undercover, always with false documents, always with disguise. The whole point was never to be seen. You wanted to be invisible. Being seen could get you killed, or the foreigners that you were working with. This was a dangerous, dangerous game. So I was visiting a CIA station in the subcontinent. I was there to do a routine photo assignment, and the chief of station said, "We have an emergency. I've been contacted by a terrorist who I met once before when he was in some real trouble, and he's in trouble, this terrorist. He's being sought by his own terrorist organization is chasing him. Interpol is chasing him. The security service of the country that we are in right now is chasing him. This man is desperate. He is dangerous. And he's telling me that he knows of a plan to bring down an American commercial jet. I have to meet this man. If there's information, I have to get this information." So suddenly we go into high gear. He said, "I'm not going to meet him in true face. I need a disguise." I sent some people out to buy him a shalwar kameez, which is the local costume of the city that we were in. I colored his hair black. I gave him horn-rimmed glasses, a little bit of makeup on his too pale skin. I gave him a big cigar and a file. And I said, "The meeting's in that hotel. You walk in the lobby like you own the place. I mean, with authority. Just go in there." Ahead of him, six CIA officers, I was one. We went ahead of him to set up around the lobby. He said, I'm scared to death of this guy, and I'm not going in there alone. I want eyes on what's happening. So we went ahead. We set up all around the lobby. Somebody was at the bar. Somebody was reading a newspaper. And I went in And I saw a rug shop at the back of the lobby with three walls of glass, and I thought, perfect, it's a glass box. I will park myself in there. I can see the lobby. I start looking at rugs. The man starts serving me tea. I'm counting knots. I'm looking at the lobby. I glanced up to my right, and to my right, across a hallway, through a glass wall, and then through another glass wall, in the newsstand, is the terrorist. The terrorist was a little man. He was about 5'4", wearing his shalwar kameez, and he was staring straight at me. I'm kneeling on the floor. He's in the newsstand, and he's staring at me. It was like a laser. He had the most penetrating look, and he just held my gaze. You're not supposed to make eye connection in a scenario like this. Eye connection is recognition. It's personal. You don't ever do that. But I was frozen, as it turned out. I couldn't break it. And he wanted me to know that he knew. He wanted me to know that I was seen, that he saw me. I haven't mentioned that he was flanked by two really big, what would you call them? They weren't soldiers. They were Pashtuns, I think, and they had Kalashnikovs, long guns. Imagine a Hyatt hotel lobby with a little man in a shalwar kameez and two guards with long guns. No one in that hotel was walking up to this man and saying, excuse me, sir, could you put the guns down? Everyone was scared of this guy. He's looking at me. I'm frozen. And all I could think was, this is it. They will possibly kill me. It will mean nothing to them. And I found myself hoping that if they killed me, that I would be made a star in the CIA's lobby. We have a whole wall. We have a wall of stars, and every star represents a CIA officer that's been killed overseas, usually undercover, in the line of duty, in a foreign country. And I thought, oh my God, that's how you end up on the wall. I briefly wondered what my insurance company would say, learning that I had been killed in alias. I wasn't sure, you know, in a false name. I wasn't sure how that would work. But that was a brief moment. I was scared to death. I almost couldn't breathe. My heart was racing. My pulse was pounding. I was cold, but I had sweat running down my back. My heart was in my ears. I had never been that close to that kind of evil, and it simply was stunning. And while I sat there frozen, he broke that look, turned on his heels with his guards, and walked out into the lobby. And I watched him go, and I thought, this is what luck looks like. If you ever think you're lucky, that was the day that I thought I was lucky. Doing the kind of work that I did cost me a lot of things. It cost me a lot of friends. None of my neighbors, none of my friends back then knew what I did, where I was, who I worked for. It's probably one of the reasons that a lot of people at the CIA, we marry each other. We know who we can trust, and they're the people inside that building with us. Over the years, I changed. When I first came to CIA, I was a young female officer looking for a job, something worth doing, something that would make a difference. Over time, the job, the work changed me entirely. I discovered that my ambition receded and that my need for recognition disappeared. I discovered that invisibility actually suited me. I traveled all over the world. I came back to the States and eventually was promoted to Deputy Chief of Disguise and then to Chief of Disguise, where my duties included managing a worldwide staff that was rather difficult to manage. And I enjoyed the work very much. After I retired, I hung a picture in my library, rather discreetly, a picture of that moment in the White House, in the Oval Office. And what you see in the picture is the semicircle, the group of men, the woman talking to the president. And before the masks that I was wearing, before those masks were declassified, people would stop in and they'd look at that picture and they'd say, who's that? Who is it? Did you know her? Who's that woman in that picture? Was that a friend? And I would say, well, yes, thank you. I knew her very well. I knew her very, very well. We were really, really close. Thank you.

0: Jonna Mendez worked at the CIA for 27 years and retired as chief of the disguise division. For those 27 years, she lived her life undercover with the recurring fear that she would die and no one would know who she really was. And the people she loved wouldn't know what happened to her. She would just disappear. She said her most interesting work happened when she was in Moscow, where she developed masks that could basically make a twin for a CIA officer. For instance, an officer would be under surveillance by the Russians, and they might walk into a store and the Russian surveillance team wouldn't follow them in, but rather wait for them to exit. And when the officer who was in the twin disguise would exit the store, the surveillance would follow them instead, leaving the other officer free to get on with their important work. She said her work in Russia was her favorite, maybe because it was her most difficult. Lives were really on the line, and for officers, disguises were like body armor. Since retiring, Jonna does a lot of speaking engagements, and at one such event at the Spy Museum in Washington, D.C., a former officer came up to her and asked if she remembered him, because he remembered her. He'd come to her spy lab for a disguise, and he told her that he always hoped their paths would cross again, so he could tell her thank you, because the disguise she made for him saved his life. Jonna Mendez is the author of a memoir entitled In True Face, and is currently working on a novel inspired by true events from her days in the CIA. You can see pictures of Jonna and find out more about her on our website, themoth.org. 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
0: From PRX, this is the Moth Radio Hour. I'm Meg Bowles. Our final story comes from Esau McCauley. He told it live on stage in Canada, where we were presented by the Toronto International Festival of Authors. Here's Esau McCauley live at the Moth.
9: My first name, Esau, is not one that you hear very often. In fact, I've never met anybody in person who shares my name, apart from my father, who named me after himself. We got our name from my grandfather, who was a Baptist minister. And he got this idea in his head that he wanted to give his son a biblical name. There's a problem. He couldn't read. And so he decides he wants to let the Lord choose the name. And so he goes and he grabs a large Bible and he points his finger at the word. Now, my family had one of those old King James Bibles, and I've always thought my name could have been like Thou or Wither. But it lands on the word Esau, I kid you not, probably from a line from the book of Malachi that says, Jacob have I loved, Esau have I hated. But my grandfather gives that name to my father, who in turn gives it to me. Now, for those of you who don't know, Esau is the older brother of Jacob. There's probably tons of Jacobs here living their best lives, because Jacob is the hero of the story in the Bible, who goes on to have a great future. Esau, by contrast, is the unchosen, the one whom nobody wants. He actually trades his future inheritance for a pot of stew. Growing up, the kids in my church used to make fun of me, and they would say to me, why are you named after the loser in the Bible? I used to have this fear that I was going to make some big mistake that was going to cause everything to unravel, kind of like the biblical Esau, kind of like my father. My earliest memories of my dad, the guy who shares my name, was of his addiction to drugs. I remember when I was about 9 or 10 years old, he came home one night and he was high on something. And I heard him screaming, and so I slid into the bottom of my Transformer sleeping bag. It glowed in the dark. Optimus Prime was in the center, and Optimus Prime was the one who protected the innocent. But that night, Optimus had failed. And I heard this crash outside of my room, and I was so worried about my sisters and my brother and my mom, I got out of the sleeping bag and went into the hallway. My father had punched a hole in the wall. My mom was on the other side of the locked bedroom door yelling our shared name, Esau, Esau, get out of here before the police come. And at that familiar feeling in the pit of my stomach, would the police arrive before things got too bad? And they did, and they took him to jail. And that was kind of my childhood. My father was in and out of jail. But over time, the addiction switched from something violent to something much more depressing, like this diminished man, a husk of a man who was just looking for his next high. And as a result, I grew up without him. He promised to come to my high school graduation, and he didn't show up. He also missed my college graduation and my wedding and the birth of my 4 children. My wife gave birth to them. I was just there. Okay. Nonetheless, I managed to make something of a life for myself. And despite the name Esau, the unchosen, I actually became a clergy person. Maybe because in the absence of my father, it was the church that was there for me as a source of hope or joy, maybe even the presence of God. I want to give that to other people. Eventually, my father did manage to get clean around the time that my older sister was getting married. And despite the fact that he missed my wedding, he showed up for hers. And people who know addicts know that addicts are rarely one thing. They're not just the person who's addicted. They can also be funny and charming and quick-witted, the person who everybody loves. And it was that version of my father who showed up that day. And everybody was having a good time. I remember we were taking photos, and the different groups were coming in and out to meet with the bride and the groom. And me and my father, we were waiting our turn. We found ourselves sitting next to one another for the first time in years. And so I turned to him. I wasn't angry anymore. The anger had long ago shifted to curiosity. And I said to him, Dad, why did you leave us? Why not have this all the time? And he looked at me like it was a question that he knew he was eventually going to have to answer. And he said to me, Son, I don't rightly know. No revelation, no grand special moment. But after that, we tried to stay in contact. We called each other on our birthdays. I called him on Father's Day, and I said, I love you, Dad. And he said, I love you, son. Not because we felt close to one another, because that's what you said when you were a family. My family and I moved to Rochester, and my father got a job driving a truck. And he was going to Buffalo. It was about an hour and a half away. And he said, I'm going to stop by and see you all on the way back. And for the first time in my life, he kept the promise. This huge 18-wheeler came rumbling down the road. It scandalized my fancy neighborhood I was living in. And in those neighborhoods, you can only have an 18-wheeler if you're coming in or if you're moving out. You can't visit an 18-wheeler. But the 18-wheeler stopped in front of my house. And I stood there in the doorway, and my 4 children saw the truck, and they were amazed by it. And they ran past me to the truck, and they climbed to the inside. And they were shocked by the idea that you could drive a truck and sleep in the back. There was a bed right there, and they had the time of their lives. They honked the horn, and it was just some kids playing with their grandfather. And it was just so ordinary, I could cry. A few weeks after that visit, I got a call in the middle of the night. It was my sister, Latasha, my older sister. She was weeping. She told me that my father had had a heart attack while driving the truck in California, and his 18-wheeler had veered off one overpass down to the other, and he had died on impact. And I sat there, listening to my sister weep, not knowing what to do. The next morning, I got a call from my mother, and she told me that my siblings and her had been having a conversation, and they decided they wanted me, the clergy person, to deliver the eulogy. Now, for those of you who don't know, clergy have a particular job in eulogies. We have to tell the truth. They have to put their story of the person in the context of the wider purposes of God. We normally sit down with the friends and the family, and we say to them, tell me about the person who has passed away. Help me understand their story. I would have to do that with my father, someone I barely knew. I'd sit down with my mom, my sisters, my brother, my aunts, and my uncles. I did the work. I did my job. I sat down, and my uncle told me this story. He told me in 1957, their father, Gus, the one who named us, Esau, he came home one day, and it was cold, and so he lit a fire in the fireplace. And that fire quickly got out of control, and it shot up the wall. And on the other side, where the fire was burning the brightest, were twin boys who were asleep in their bedroom. And despite my grandfather's valiant attempts, he couldn't get in to save them. And he was forced to flee with the rest of his family while the two boys burned to death inside. My father was born a few years after those flames, almost a replacement child. But there was a problem. Any mistake that he made was cast against what those boys would have been. They were smart. They were charming. They were funny. They were the future of the family. My father, Esau, was cold, aloof, and a failure. He was, for most of his life, actually Esau, the unchosen, the one no one wanted. I sat down at the dinner table with my uncle, and he told me about the last time they spoke with their father before he passed away. And my grandfather said to my dad, "You're only ever going to cause your mom pain." Then he passed away. The day that my father died, he called my mom. He had been attempting to win her back over the years to zero success. And he said, "Baby, I'm going to win you back." And my mom says, "I don't got time for this. I'm going into a movie." And my father strangely turned somber. And he said, "All I can do is pray." And he died 10 minutes later. The eulogy took place at the church where I grew up, where me and my mom and my siblings attended most every Sunday, usually without my dad. But that Sunday, we're actually all together. I stood in the pulpit. My father was in the casket. My family was weeping in the pews. But I stood up, and I did my job. I told the story. I told about the ways in which his addiction shaped the early years of my life and how it harmed me, and it took me a long time to find forgiveness. But also told them about the wrongs done to him as a child, and that sometimes monsters aren't born, they're created. But also told them about his getting clean later in life, and the fact that he apologized to me and my mom and my siblings for the things he had done wrong, and how he kept thinking that everything was going to turn out all right at the end, that he was on his way home to his family. But he ran out of time. He ran out of road. Sometimes we don't get the fairy tale endings that we might like, but our wanderings are instructive in their own right. I finished the eulogy and I sat down, not knowing whether or not I had failed or succeeded. But my father's story and our relationship had been something I had been drawn to my whole life, running it over and over in my head, trying to make sense of it. And I think during that eulogy, I found a sense of an ending, some empathy for him and some peace for myself. I have two boys. and I named them Luke and Peter. I wanted normal names, no drama. But you know what? I have read the story of Esau and Jacob probably more than anybody who walks this earth. And while it is true that Esau makes tons of mistakes and that he does cause a lot of trauma. But it is also true that in the story, Esau was manipulated by his brother Jacob. And as a result of that manipulation, Esau threatens to murder his brother, leading to over a decade of estrangement. But when they finally meet, Esau doesn't take revenge. He runs to his brother, throws his arms around him, hugs him, and kisses him. Esau finds his way to forgiveness in the end. The people were wrong. Esau was not a failure. Neither was my dad. And if I could do it all over again, I would probably name one of my sons Esau the Third. Thank you.
0: Esau McCauley is the pastor of a church in Naperville, Illinois. He's also a contributing

pastor of a church in Naperville, Illinois. He's also a contributing opinion writer for the New York Times and a professor at Wheaton College in Illinois. He's the author of a memoir entitled How Far to the Promised Land and a children's book entitled God's Colorful Kingdom Storybook Bible. Esau said that despite the fact that he chose to end the Esau tradition by naming his son Luke, his son has repeatedly said that he plans to name his son after his father. So maybe one day there will be an Esau Daniel Macaulay III. You can find out more about Esau and his podcast for Holy Post Media on our website, themoth.org. There you can also find and share the stories you've heard in this hour and others from the Moth Archive. 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Find a show near you and come out and tell a story. That's it for this episode of the Moth Radio Hour. Thanks again to all the storytellers in this hour, and thanks to you for listening. We hope you'll join us again next time.

This episode of the Moth Radio Hour was produced by me, Jay Allison, and Meg Bowles, who also hosted and directed the stories in the show. Co-producer is Vicky Merrick, associate producer Emily Couch. The Moth's leadership team includes Christina Norman, Marina Cluche, Sarah Austin Jeunesse, Jennifer Hickson, Jordan Cardinale, Caledonia Cairns, Kate Teller, Suzanne Rust, Sarah Jane Johnson, and Patricia Urena. Special thanks to Hani Yakan, Roland Gulliver, and all the folks at the Toronto International Festival of Authors. Moth stories are true as remembered and affirmed by the storytellers. Our theme music is by The Drift. 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
1: Yes, there's practice. Of course there's hard work, sacrifice. All of that is great, but some things just come easy to some people. Like it was something they were born to do. Put your average guy, place him suddenly in the middle of a boxing arena, ring the bell, watch terror ensue. As the opponent approaches, the wild eyes, the backward tripping, the tears. The other fellas, put them in the exact same position, ring the exact same bell, and for whatever reason, they look up and they smile. Today in Snap Judgment, we're coming out swinging. We proudly present The Rough House. Snap Judgment, storytelling with a beat right after this short break. Snappers, stay

story today on the Rough House episode has some violence and maybe even a little bit of language to go with it. Of course it does. And we begin in the summer of 2002 with Jed Coffin, a recent college graduate from Maine. After saving up his money working on a lobster boat, Jed takes off on a solo road trip across the country before winding up in the Pacific Northwest, wondering what to do next. Snap judgment.

0: The Republicans face some liabilities this midterm election year. 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

0: Hello, I am APS Superintendent Gabriella Duran Blakey. 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
1: This is Jazz Night in America, and I'm Christian McBride. This hour, we're raising a glass to one very special record label. We all know the big ones: Columbia, Blue Note, Prestige, Impulse, Verve. These are the labels that boast the cachet and impressive rosters. But here's the thing. None of them, were started and run by artists. Strata East was different.
2: It's really staggering in the consider that these were like working, recording musicians who also were A&R and who were also label owners.
3: What they're doing is so in line with the self-determination and self-reliance that's going on in the African-American community.
4: Musicians did their thing, and that would open vast doors of a great measure of other possibilities.
5: I didn't get the relevance of Strata East in the moment. I see the relevance of it today, and that it was a huge thing to do.
6: For that particular time, it was very unique, because most black musicians in jazz are not aware of what they can do. That was the first time that we were trying to get organized.
1: The voices of writer Greg Tate, radio host Greg Bryant, and musicians Cecil McBee, Dee Dee Bridgewater, and Billy Harper. They'll all play a role in telling our story. Strata East was one of the first artist-driven collectives. With a typical label, as soon as an artist gets a deal and tracks a tune, the ownership of that recording mostly moves to the label. Here, it was the opposite. Ownership of the music stayed with the composer or bandleader.

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5: I'm Christian McBride, and this is Jazz Night in America. Strata East came about at an interesting time in jazz history, and in turn, also African-American history.
6: I don't want nobody to give me nothing. Open up the door. I'll get them myself.
5: This was the early 1970s, the era of the Black Panthers and Vietnam War protests.
7: This is Greg Tate.
5: Greg Tate is a prolific writer, musician, and self-described cultural provocateur. He says that Strata East, simply by existing as a Black-owned label, reflected the tenor in the post-civil rights movement within the Black community.
7: It's all about taking risks, taking chances, and just being as audacious as you could. And Strata East, they come out of the movement too, with, you know, Black power as it was defining itself. It was a very connected moment for the most bold and advanced musicians.
5: In Mtume's 1972 album, Al-Kabulan, Land of the Blacks, Greg Tate is also a Howard University graduate class of 1979. He says that on his campus and other Black schools, the campus radio station was integral to getting Strata East in the ears of the new generation of jazz fans.
7: And at HUR, at Howard, it would, in the same program block, with Earth, Wind, and Fire, and Al Green, and Muddy Waters, and Sun Ra. So everything Strata East put out, produced, got played on that station, man, on a 24-hour basis. So they were in heavy rotation with all those records.
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5: One Strata East recording that would go, Gil Scott-Heron's 1974 release, Winter in America. It moved hundreds of thousands of units. The track, The Bottle, became without a doubt the label's biggest hit.

0: Jazz Night in America is the production of WBGO Studios and NPR Music. Special thanks to Greg Bryant and Nick Loss Eaton. This week's episode was written and produced by Alex Arif. Katie Simon edited this week's show. Our team includes Sarah Gilletti and Trevor Smith. Executive producer, Stephen A. Williams. Soraya Muhammad is the executive producer at NPR Music. I'm Christian McBride.
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That is the music of Gonzalo with Tobias Renee. It's me, Compas, on 89.1 KANW, New Mexico Music. It's Eric with you on your Monday. Hope you had a good weekend. And, of course, we have New Mexico Music for you until 4 a.m. So, yeah, just sit back, relax, and enjoy. Here's music now from La Trisha Padilla, A Medias de la Noche.

0: Music of Steve Chavez on 89.1 KANW, New Mexico Music, and the Domestic Violence Resource Center is committed to assisting domestic violence victims in the community through education and prevention services. The Domestic Violence Resource Center helpline number is 505-248-3165.
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0: It looks like we start our Monday with clear skies and seasonable temperatures for overnights. Yeah, Santa Fe down to 51. Las Vegas, 47. Gallup and Grants both in the mid-40s. Santa Rosa, 58. Taos, 44. Los Lunas, 55. Overnight in Española, 51.

0: National Hispanic Heritage Month is September 15th through October 15th. 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

That is the music of Al Herking Jr., No Verbo a Tomar. On 89.1 KANW, New Mexico Music. Well, I know how you need to start your weekend afternoons, or your weekday afternoons, I should say. I'm still in weekend mode. It's Terry Bryan. 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

0: The music of Brian Olivas on 89.1 KANW, New Mexico Music. Hope you're enjoying the Route 66 100-year celebration. And one of the great stops is in Gallup, New Mexico. Yeah, they have inspiring culture, the Red Rock beauty, and, of course, historic Route 66 running right through it. Gallup is a beautiful place that offers enticing outdoor adventures, blended with awe-inspiring art and rich culture deeply rooted in Native American tradition and its people. If you'd like to find out more, the website is visitgallup.com.
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0: Like clear skies as we start our Monday morning. The humidity a little high though from those over the weekend rains, but we needed the moisture for sure. Santa Fe is low at 51 degrees, Las Vegas 47, Gallup and Grants both in the mid 40s, Santa Rosa 58, Los Alamos 53, Socorro 61, the overnight in Rio Rancho 56.

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0: 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And tonight at 7 o'clock, it is Beulah Sunrise as she hosts Native Music Hours. 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

Oh, yeah, it's a classic from the Purple Haze, Cuando Salí de Cuba, on 89.1 KANW, New Mexico Music. 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We're open Monday through Friday, 8 until 6, Saturdays 10 until 2. Again, as I said, you can always shop online, though, at KANW.org. It's the music now of Andy Chavez Jr.

0: music of A.J. Martinez on 89.1 KANW, New Mexico Music. And the St. Vincent de Paul Assistance Center here in Albuquerque can assist individuals with utility payments and, in some cases, rental assistance. For information on the Assistance Center from the St. Vincent de Paul Thrift Shop también, you can call 505-346-1500.
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0: That's a nice start to your Monday. We have clear skies and temperatures that are seasonable. And then later on this afternoon, though, becoming partly cloudy. They're seeing a slight chance for showers, but the wind's gusting as some of that cloud and storms move through. A gust up to 35 miles per hour, so just watch out for that. Santa Fe's low at 51, Las Vegas 47, Gallup and Grants in the mid-40s, Santa Rosa at 58, Los Alamos 53, Socorro 61, overnight in Española 51.

0: National Hispanic Heritage Month is September 15th through October 15th. 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

0: good ranchada for your early Monday. Al Hurricane, Entre Besos, on 89.1 KANW, New Mexico Music. 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

0: 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The Domestic Violence Resource Center helpline number is 505-248-3165.
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0: nice start to our Monday morning, and look for partly cloudy skies later on this afternoon. A little breezy as well. Winds gusting 15 to 20 miles per hour, and in some places 35 miles per hour up until midnight. Wow, it's getting a little crazy out there. The high is on the fan, expected to reach 76. Las Vegas, 74. Galpin Grants both in the upper 70s. Santa Rosa at 80. Taos, 77. Los Lunas, 84. High in Rio Rancho, 82.
1: 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National Hispanic Heritage Month is September 15th through October 15th. 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

an incredible version of that song. It's Sparks La Champiada on 89.1 KANW, New Mexico Music. 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

0: music about Duran. That's me, Destino, on 89.1 KANW, New Mexico Music, NPR's Morning Edition, up for you now at 4 a.m. Mr. Brasher is your host. It's Terry Bryan, I should say. Who's Larry? 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
1: Good morning. 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
1: Good morning. It's 6 o'clock at KNAW, and the current temperature now at 62 degrees on this Monday, September the 21st, the 264th day of 2026. There are 101 days remaining this year. Story coming up, President Trump says the massive triumphal arch he plans to build in Washington, D.C. will serve not just as a monument, but as a military facility. More on the apparent attempt to legitimize the need for this controversial project. The story coming up. Good morning at 6 o'clock, and this is KANW.
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3: Good morning. President Trump is now saying the giant arch he wants to build is for national security. After resistance by critics, he posted about it being a storehouse for drones, ammunition, and even sniper nests. It's Morning Edition from NPR News. CNN, MS Now, and Politico are going to court to get access back to the White House. I'm Michelle Martin.
4: And I'm Steve Inskeep. President Trump banned them because he does not like the stories they write about him. Also, how does the FAA plan to use AI to regulate flights? And Russia's ruling party triumphed once again in elections without much opposition. It's Monday, September 21st. This day in 1897, the New York Sun confirmed to a young newspaper reader that, yes, Virginia, there is a Santa Claus. The news is next.
5: Live from NPR News in Washington, I'm Corva Coleman. President Trump is going to New York today ahead of the annual opening of the United Nations General Assembly. NPR's Michelle Kellerman has more.
6: First will be President Trump's address to the world body. That's tomorrow morning. And while he's been trying to pitch himself to the world as a peacemaker, the war

0: to the world body. That's tomorrow morning. And while he's been trying to pitch himself to the world as a peacemaker, the war he launched against Iran really overshadows this gathering. President Trump promised it wouldn't take long, but here we are many months in and there's no sign the conflict is ending. Iran's president will be here. He'll be speaking a day after Trump. It's not clear if there'll be any kind of interaction between lower level U.S. and Iranian officials, but U.S. officials haven't ruled that out.
1: NPR's Michelle Kellerman reporting. Before Trump's appearance at the UN, he will meet with New York City Mayor Zohran Mamdani today. NPR's Brian Mann reports this will be the third meeting between the two men since Mamdani won election last year.
2: On paper, Trump, a MAGA Republican, and Mamdani, a Democratic Socialist, are political opposites, and at times they've criticized each other fiercely. But both have deep political and cultural roots in New York City, and their past encounters at the White House were seen as surprisingly cordial. According to Mamdani's office, today's planned meeting will happen at Gracie Mansion, the mayor's official residence in Manhattan. In a statement, city officials said the meeting will focus on issues affecting New York City and New Yorkers. In the past, the men have talked about housing and transportation projects. Mamdani has also hosted meetings with mayors from around the world ahead of the UN gathering, and he's meeting today with the president of Brazil. Brian Mann, NPR News, New York.
1: Three media organizations are suing the government after President Trump blocked them from the White House. CNN, MS Now, and Politico say the White House is blocking them because Trump objects to their reporting. They say it's a violation of the U.S. Constitution's First Amendment. NPR News has released a statement in support of the news organizations. NPR condemns the White House action without qualification. Germany's chancellor is dismissing calls to resign after the chancellor's ruling coalition suffered a setback in regional elections. NPR's Esme Nicholson reports from Berlin.
3: Just 2 weeks after Friedrich Merz's Conservatives halved their share of the vote in the state of Saxony-Anhalt, the party has ended up with its worst ever results since World War II in the northeastern state of Mecklenburg-Western Pomerania. Here, Merz's Social Democrat coalition partner has also been defeated by the far-right Alternative for Germany party, which ran an anti-immigration campaign. The AfD has even gained ground in liberal Berlin, but the clear winner here is the far-left party Die Linke, which pledges to make the capital affordable again. Speaking as the exit polls were announced, Merz admitted the results are a disaster, but defiantly vowed to push ahead with his federal agenda. For NPR News, I'm Esme Nicholson in Berlin.
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4: 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Other contributors include Lilly Endowment, a private foundation supporting NPR's coverage of religion and spirituality, and Jarl and Pamela Mohn, focusing on civil liberties, foster youth, public radio, and the arts.
5: For KANW News, I'm Gary Dahl. The two candidates running to be New Mexico's next governor shared statements on the controversial topic of data center construction. Deb Haaland, the former U.S. Interior Secretary and now the state's Democratic gubernatorial nominee, released a statement. Today, Deb Haaland, who's running to be the next governor of New Mexico, announced her plan to hold data centers accountable and her support of a moratorium on new large-scale projects until clear guardrails are established. The plan directly addresses growing concern over data centers, the state's water crisis, and the rising cost of living. Haaland is proposing several protections for New Mexico communities, which are only a starting point and do not impact the current county moratoriums, but instead make sure all New Mexicans can rely on the state to stand up for them. Number one, no backroom deals, strong community benefits. Number two, no utility rate increases and reliable energy for New Mexicans. Number three, protect New Mexico water. Number four, New Mexico jobs for New Mexico workers. Number five, expand renewable energy. Number six, clean air, land, and habitat. Number seven, clean up your mess. And number eight, accountable to communities. New Mexicans are right to be concerned about this fast-paced growth of data centers. Our communities should be protected. That's why I support a moratorium on data centers until the state adopts clear and transparent accountability measures for this industry. New Mexico has the opportunity to lead the way on how to protect our communities, safeguard our water, boost our economy, and sustain our environment for generations to come, Holland said. Like many New Mexicans, Holland shares concerns about protecting water, air, and land, and the lack of transportation.

0: or the way in which they present the news for their speech.
1: NPR News has issued a statement in support of the news organizations. NPR News says the action is a blatant violation of the First Amendment, and NPR condemns it without qualification. President Trump says the 250-foot arch he wants built near Arlington National Cemetery will also serve as a complex for the U.S. military. NPR's Franco Ordonez reports it will have drones and sniper positions.
2: Mark Hansian from the Center for Strategic and International Studies says the president appears to be using the same national security rationale he made for his ballroom complex. But he says the considerations are not the same for the arch and the White House, where there is a bunker.
3: The difference is that the bunker reflects a widely accepted need to protect the president. It's bipartisan. There already was a bunker. This would be more elaborate. There doesn't seem to be any need. There certainly hasn't been any need articulated beforehand about why this facility would need drones and snipers.
2: And he notes that Joint Base Meyer-Henderson Hall is just a mile away. Franco Ordonez, NPR News.
1: An explosion inside the Demilitarized Zone, or DMZ, separating North and South Korea, has injured three southern military officers. NPR's Anthony Kuhn reports from Seoul. Officials suspect the blast was caused by a landmine.
4: South Korea's Joint Chiefs of Staff says that the blast occurred in the western sector of the DMZ, south of the center line running through the DMZ. The three injured officers were taken to a hospital by helicopter in Rhodes. In 2023, North Korean leader Kim Jong-un officially abandoned the goal of eventual reunification with the South and labeled the South as its main enemy. After that, the North began laying barbed wire and anti-tank barriers and adding landmines to the hundreds of thousands already planted. Anthony Kuhn, NPR News, Seoul.
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6: For KANW News, I'm Gary Dahl. 84,000 New Mexicans get their health insurance from Be Well New Mexico, the state's marketplace designed to provide affordable health care options through the Affordable Care Act. But now those rates are going to be going up. We're all dealing with health care costs going up, and New Mexico had a very bad claims year in 2025, and that's reflected in the 24% number, said Alice Kane, superintendent of insurance for the state. The office of the superintendent approved insurance companies to raise rates on plans bought from the state health care exchange, on average by about 24%. The OSI, who negotiates with the companies, said that this comes in part due to recent inflation hitting the medical industry harder than usual, on top of New Mexico being a state with more people getting sick, Kane said. And morbidity, that's another concept. How sick is your population? And we seem to have a higher level of people with illness, and so the insurance companies look at that. Though the state did approve those rates, they said the process doesn't provide them much of a choice. The statute states that the superintendent of insurance has the authority to review insurance forms and rates and must approve rates that are actuarially sound and supported by the insurance company's actuarial memorandum, meaning if the information that one of the four managed care insurance company presents is accurate, then the superintendent is mandated to approve those rates. I'm incredibly sympathetic that inflation has hit health care harder than anywhere else. We really do try to have a rigorous process to ensure that insurance has the facts behind the rate increase that justifies it. The OSI will meet in Las Cruces next week to present their reasons and justifications to the Legislative Finance Committee. Two missing juveniles found in Albuquerque last week may be victims of sex trafficking. The U.S. Marshals Service said its Arizona District Office contacted New Mexico last Tuesday to help find the two females, aged 13 and 17, reported missing in the Glendale area. Hours later, marshals in Albuquerque found those two teens on Copper near Broadway. The marshal said the girls are believed to be sex trafficking victims. And the second New World screwworm case in New Mexico was confirmed in Grant County. New Mexico officials

0: the Space Force, a new branch of the military Congress created in his first term. But what the AI force would look like, what powers it will have, and whether it needs congressional approval are all open questions. Trump also wrote that in addition to the new AI entity, he will appoint an AI czar to monitor the industry. Trump's announcement comes as fears grow in Washington about AI's rapidly advancing capabilities, and it follows several instances where AI agents autonomously hacked into companies, and former AI employees spoke out about the societal dangers of the powerful technology. Bobby Allen, NPR News.
1: The ex-husband of Lindsey Clancy is speaking about the strangulation deaths of their three children in Massachusetts. A mistrial was declared in Massachusetts in his ex-wife's prosecution. Patrick Clancy told CBS's 60 Minutes that previously he did not know much about postpartum depression and illness.
2: I could piece together what it was like to be really, really anxious or depressed, but I didn't know how to manage a postpartum illness. I think mental illness has this ability to be tragically deceptive, so I'm sure there are things that I didn't see.
1: 11 of 12 jurors in Lindsey Clancy's trial were prepared to acquit her of criminal responsibility, suggesting that they were prepared to accept her defense of postpartum psychosis. You're listening to NPR.
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4: For KANW News, I'm Gary Dahl. The New Mexico Healthcare Authority, the HCA, will host a free virtual information session to help New Mexicans understand new federal Medicaid requirements. The HCA will explain the new work or activity rules, which start on January 1st, 2027, for most adults ages 19 to 64. The informational session will explain who must meet them and who may be exempt. The session will also cover more frequent Medicaid renewals. Medicaid members subject to the work or activity rule may need to renew every 6 months instead of every 12. Changes in Medicaid eligibility for some lawfully present immigrants. New limits on retroactive coverage, that's the ability to pay past medical bills for new Medicaid applicants. And four, where to find job or volunteering opportunities to meet the new work requirements. The virtual event will take place on Wednesday, September 23rd from noon to 1:30 Mountain Time. To register for the event, go to the Healthcare Authority's website for more information. And the New Mexico Supreme Court ruled in favor of Project Jupiter on Thursday, unfreezing a key part of the permitting process. In August, the court paused part of the permitting process for the data center under construction in Doña Ana County after two separate environmental challenges. The Center for Biological Diversity challenged emergency authorization for water from a newly constructed well. It argued the state law does not treat the use as an emergency and the use would require a public hearing. I'm Gary Dahl.
5: KNW, good morning. Here's your weather. Partly cloudy skies, 81 today in the Heights, 83 in the Valley. Some high temperatures around the state, 76 the high for Santa Fe, Las Vegas 75, Gallup High 74, Grant 76. In Santa Rosa, it should be 82 this afternoon, 82 in Espanola, Los Alamos 74, Socorro High 86, 76 Taos, 83 in Los Lunas, and Rio Rancho High should be at 82. 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
6: This is On Point. I'm Meghna Chakrabarty. Torin Jonsson is a senior researcher at the University of Graz in Austria, and he specializes in bioacoustics. And he helped create the soundscape you're hearing right now, which sounds both familiar and not. So, Torin, first of all, welcome to On Point. And what exactly were we hearing just then?
7: Hi, Meghna. Thanks for having me. What we're hearing just now were basically the sounds we recreated in our latest paper of bush crickets or katydids that lived 165 million years ago in a Jurassic forest.
6: Mm-hmm. So these sounds don't actually exist anywhere on planet Earth right now.
7: No, no.

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0: unclear about how much damage has been done. So let's try and get a sense of that and speak to James Sims, a journalist based in Tokyo, joining us now. Thank you for joining us, James. What is clearly quite a testing time for you there.
1: Yes. I mean, it was actually a fairly large typhoon, and the amount of rain was actually, some of it was record-setting. For example, east of Tokyo in Chiba Prefecture, which is across from Tokyo Bay, they had about 18 centimeters of rain in like 6 hours. And so that comes upon basically the last month. It has been raining almost every day, and I think that was a new record for like the Tokyo area in the last 150 years. So the ground was already saturated. And so now there's still very high level warnings, level 4 on a scale of 1 to 5, especially for concerns about landslides because of the land is so waterlogged.
0: Give us a sense of where you are, what you can see, what you can hear. I know it's very dark there, but paint us a picture somewhat.
1: Well, I mean, it's been raining obviously all day, and basically for it seems like for the past month. But for Tokyo, I mean, the rain has basically stopped. It looks like it's clearing up, and the typhoon is actually going out towards the sea. But here in Tokyo, where I live, we had a warnings up to a Category 4, and that was basically for lower lying areas that were by a river, and so that was basically saying, you know, basically evacuate. And they had a warning earlier for people that were like elderly to basically evacuate because they're not going to be able to move as quickly. Mm. And so west of Tokyo, there was a level 5 evacuation warning. So basically, if you can't evacuate, they asked you to move up to like a second floor.
0: Right.
1: So that's how severe it was.
0: And I understand that you've been personally impacted.
1: Well, yes, actually, my wife was in that area west of Tokyo visiting her mother. And so she sent me like one of the warnings that came out, which is exactly what I told you before. It was a level 5 warning, basically to evacuate. And if you can't evacuate, to go to like the second story of a house. And so that also affected the flights throughout the Tokyo region, the two main airports. They had about 500 flights canceled. And so it also closed down rail lines, the bullet train, and also one of the main highways between across the Tokyo Bay. It was like a highway. And also a bridge and tunnel, and so that was shut down because of the rain.
0: James, you mentioned in your first answer just how much rain Tokyo has been having in recent days and weeks, and just how it's become a daily occurrence. I mean, these kind of typhoons in Tokyo, in Japan more broadly, are they becoming increasingly common?
1: Well, I mean, Japan is basically in what they would call, I guess, Typhoon Alley. And so Tokyo gets probably, you know, two dozen typhoons every year. And the severity does seem to have increased over the past few years. And also what they get, these sort of major thunderstorms, rainstorms, which basically sometimes stall in certain parts of Japan. And so we're seeing those much more frequently. And so some of those have actually been much more disastrous in terms of loss of lives and property. Because of the landslides that they've caused. So that's becoming an increasing concern for Japan. And also last year, the government revised its warning system to try to get people to take these warnings seriously. And so the new system came, I believe, in the spring. And so that's what the government is operating under now.
0: Thank you, James, for bringing us your insights and, of course, your personal experience to the program here. BBC Outsource, speaking to people impacted by the typhoon there in Japan. We're going to continue with this story because whilst James was sharing his answer there, I walked a short distance away from where I was sat to the BBC weather desks. This is where many of you will have seen the weather reports coming out from the BBC. And I'm here now to speak to weather presenter Elizabeth Rossini, who's been keeping across developments in Japan. Now, before we get to the latest, I want to learn a bit more about the science, going back to basics, because often we assume that we know what a typhoon is. Just explain the difference between the language, hurricanes, typhoons, cyclones. What are we dealing with here?
2: Well, all of these things are all tropical cyclones, so they all develop in the same sort of way off warm water. So you see water that's heated to, I think it's 26.5 degrees, and you start to see a bit of rotation. So that's how they form, and then you get the clouds starting to develop. They usually start as a cluster of storms, and then we have the warm sea. So and they feed off the energy from that warm sea. So that's where they develop. The difference between a hurricane, a typhoon and a cyclone is just geography. So it's which part of the world they form in. So if they form in the Atlantic, then they're known as hurricanes. But if it's around, if it's in the Pacific, then generally speaking, it's typhoons in that part of the world anyway. And then in the Indian Ocean, then they're cyclones. But in general, we can use the general term tropical cyclones.
0: I'm so glad I asked those questions because I always learn so much from them. Thank you for that. Now, what is the latest, as you understand it, in Japan and with the weather there?
2: Okay, well, Jijen is just to the south of Japan. It's not actually going to make a direct landfall, but of course it's got a lot of very heavy rain on its leading edge, and it's that that's been causing all of the problems across southeastern areas of Honshu, basically around around the Tokyo area, generally Chiba Prefecture. So a lot of very heavy rain there. It's gradually going to track its way further northwards and eastwards, so it will never make direct landfall, but that still means that it's gathering all of this energy from the warm sea still. Very strong winds still. We're still looking at gusts of wind of around 120 miles an hour. That's enough to cause serious damage and disruption. Huge waves as well. Wave heights of swells of 6 to 9 meters. Now, the worst of it is probably just about over, and what it's doing is it's gradually tracking further northeastwards. So it stays offshore, but it will be bringing those bands of very heavy rain further east across Honshu, and then it moves away from Japan, and it will become extra tropical. So it loses the energy from all of the warm water, and it won't cause too many problems. But of course, the disruption will continue.
0: Elizabeth, I was fascinated to learn that this is the 25th typhoon that the country has experienced this year. I mean, is this a normal pattern of behaviour for the weather there?
2: It's a little above average, but not hugely, shall we say. And so places like the Philippines, for example, normally experience around 20 typhoons in any year. It's a very busy area of the world, simply because it's just so vast, the ocean there. So it's the area of the world where we do normally see most typhoons develop. What we're seeing at the moment, and this could possibly be linked to El Nino, is that the typhoons are developing a little further eastwards, and so they've got more energy, they've got more warm water to feed off, so become a little bit more intense than perhaps they normally would. If we compare the typhoon season to, say, the Atlantic hurricane season this year, then the Atlantic hurricane season is just fallen off a cliff. There's been no hurricanes that have developed in the Atlantic basin at all, although there is a tropical storm at the moment, Faye, but that's not expected to get to hurricane status. So yeah, it's certainly something that we'll be keeping an eye on. But typhoon season continues. This one is pretty powerful, and it will still cause problems for at least the next day or so.
0: For those listening who might have loved ones in the area, might be in the area themselves, is the worst over?
2: Yes, just about. We think that the worst was probably a couple of hours or so ago. I mean, it really depends where you are as to whether the worst is over, where you live. So some places have had, there's a town near, just the southwest of Tokyo, Oshima, that has had 800 millimetres of rainfall just within a two-day period. That is an awful lot of rain. Of course, that rain is still going to be feeding down into the rivers. There's still huge swells. So there's still a lot of problems that are going to be caused by this storm, and we're probably still yet to discover them as well.
0: Elizabeth Rosini from our weather team, thank you so much for your expertise. We are going to stay on this floor, and we are going to toddle over, let's say, 3 or 4 desks along to the BBC Verify team. If you don't know, that's our team that do all our fact checking, counter disinformation as well. They've got their own studios in a neon blue, I'd say. You might have spotted Merlin on TV a few times. Merlin is who we're going to be talking to alongside her colleague Cheyenne Serdarizare, who's joining us on the line. And the reason we are heading over is because a UN fact-finding mission says that there are reasonable grounds to believe that the United States has committed war crimes in Iran in 2 strikes that reportedly killed at least 177 civilians. Now, we need to go back to the start of the war in February to kind of jog our memory about these. But one of those strikes took place on a school in Minab, whilst the other on a sports complex in Lamed. The details of that strike on Lamed were investigated and revealed by our BBC Verify team, and their investigation was cited in that UN report, which shall today be presented to the Human Rights Council in Geneva. Let's get more on this with BBC Verify's Merlin Thomas and Shayan Serdarizare joining us down the line. Merlin, I'll turn to you first. Busy with your laptop, about to go on air, no doubt. Thank you for squeezing us in. Remind us what happened in La Merde.
3: So this was a case that happened just hours after the attack on the school in Minab, and there were strikes in a residential area in the southern city of La Merde. Now, this had largely gone unreported, but there were a few seconds of CCTV footage that were really gold dust because they helped us understand what happened. Now, those kinds of seconds where you see a missile explode, they don't just tell you the shape, it tells you the speed, the direction, the type of missile. Was it failing? Was it malfunctioning? And several experts that we spoke to identified this particular missile as a PrSM. That's a state-of-the-art US missile. And a few days later, after we reported this, CENTCOM, the US military, came out with a pretty definitive statement. They said that media reports were false, implying ours, and also the New York Times, who also reported on this. And they also denied that it was a US missile, but they also went further than that. They identified it as likely to be a really specific Iranian missile. And so we do what we always did, which is we went back to more and more experts and cast the net even further and spoke to them. And they all said that, and there's a six independent experts said that really key features, like the way it explodes, the visual features, and the distance from the airbase means that this was likely not an Iranian missile.
0: Shayan, I'm going to get you to expand on that a bit, because Merlin touched on it there, but you know, we're not doing these investigations from the front line in any way. We're sat in our BBC newsroom. How difficult is it to investigate a story like this remotely?
4: Well, it's not easy, but thankfully, thanks to quite a lot of sort of tools and techniques that are available to us now, thanks to the internet and social media, we actually can, you know, being thousands of miles away from sort of where this incident, this particular incident happened, we can actually get an idea of what happened. And normally what we do is, in this case, because the strike happened on the opening day of the conflict between the US, Israel and Iran on the 20th of February. On the day that we were sort of looking at all the videos coming out of Iran, we saw a video from the town of La Merde and a sports hall that was on fire, and reports in Iranian media that large numbers of civilians, including children, have been killed. So obviously that would be of interest to us to find out what actually happened. What really helped us with this investigation was the number of videos and images that came out from the scene of the attack, because when you look at those images and you look at what happened to the three sites that were actually targeted, so one sort of residential area, a sports hall and a primary school, and a sort of educational center in the town, all of them sort of within a couple of hundred meters of each other. Now, interestingly, we looked at all those images and videos, and we were specifically interested in the sort of types of damage that had happened to the sort of three sites that were attacked, particularly hundreds and hundreds of pockmarks that were visible on walls, on roofs, on the ground. And that's why we sort of went to experts, munitions experts, and asked them, what do you think this is? Why is the damage? What does the damage look like this? And pairing that up with the sort of CCTV video that Merlin described, and also two more CCTV videos of the moment of the three strikes that we actually got later on, a couple of weeks later they were published. We put all of those together, and then our assessment based on all of that and the sort of dozens and dozens of images and videos of the aftermath that we'd checked, our assessment was that this seemed like it was a US strike. And then obviously with the assessment of munitions experts, we were kind of a little bit more certain about what had happened. Now, interestingly, there was an RGC compound, the Iranian Revolutionary Guards compound, near all the three sites that were targeted, but we wanted to know whether the strike, that IRGC compound was actually the target of the strike. So we actually went and checked satellite imagery 9 days after the strike had happened. And on satellite imagery, we could not see any clear evidence of damage to the IRGC compound, whereas the damage to the three sites was a little bit more visible, and also obviously we had images and videos of them being sort of sustaining severe damage. So it seems like the compound was missed, and unfortunately three residential areas were sort of targeted with those missiles, which resulted in 21 people being killed.
0: What is so evident from what I'm hearing from you both is just how intricate the research is. You know, Merlin, you were talking about seconds. You know, we're talking about image by image, frame by frame analysis, and that is clearly coming through. You got some clarity as a team. You had analysts reinforcing some of your concerns. So what did the US have to say at the time, Merlin?
3: At the time, the US didn't comment on our findings. We put our findings to them multiple times, and they didn't provide a comment. But then they obviously, a few days later, they came out with a pretty definitive statement saying that media reports reporting on this particular incident were false, implying ours and other reporting. But they also said, you know, they said that it was likely to be an Iranian missile. And they also said that there weren't any US strikes conducted within that particular area as well. So since then, they still haven't reported on this. This appears to be the second incident in which there has been civilian harm in Iran, where the US has been likely to be found responsible. And there's still no statement or no follow-up investigation on this in particular. And this, alongside the US, likely US attack on Minab, appears to be something that the State Department still hasn't commented on.
0: So just to clarify, they still maintain that position in light of the fact that you've got this independent fact-finding mission on the ground in Iran that has come to the same conclusion?
3: We've still not heard anything further from the US on this.
0: Okay. I want to put to you both a rather personal question. When you see that your work has had an impact like this, where it's leading to international organisations trying to bring some kind of justice or awareness or clarity to a situation, how does that make you feel? I'll put that to you, Cheyenne, first.
4: I think, obviously, we're sort of investigative journalists and we report on conflicts all the time. And what sort of, when we see incidents like this, when, you know, there's a strike that has resulted in large numbers of civilians being killed, we kind of see it as our duty to try and work out what has actually happened. And obviously, it is our job as journalists to hold powerful people to account. And in this case, you know, obviously the largest and most powerful military in the world involved in the conflict. If we could find grounds that actually the strikes that they likely had conducted has resulted in civilian deaths and actually no damage to what appeared to be the military target that they were targeting, then obviously it was something for us to investigate. And because of the civilians that were killed in this incident, including children, you know, like many other stories of this kind in this conflict in Gaza, in Ukraine, that we have investigated, you know, that sort of the aspect of civilians being killed is something that is obviously matters to us, and we would like to find out more about it. And if something has gone wrong, we would like to sort of have some accountability.
0: Merlin?
3: Yeah, I think it's really interesting being able to actually find the truth. And that's essentially what we're all trying to do, just trying to get closer and closer to the picture. And when you're so far away, thousands of miles, and you're not able to get access to a country like Iran, like other places on the ground where we're not able to access independently, like Gaza, there are so many conflicts that you're able to investigate from so far away. And this is one example where we're able to build a picture of what's happened, find out who may be responsible, and obviously, if the results of that then lead to some accountability, then that's really hopeful and helpful for those people who have been harmed on the ground. And at the end of the day, there are at least 21 people who are reportedly killed, including children.
0: Thank you so much, Cheyenne. I'm going to let you go down the line. Merlin, I'm going to squeeze you in for another question because you look busy and I want to know what you're working on now I've got you in front of me.
3: We're working on a story that will hopefully come out soon, but in the meantime, we've been working on all kinds of different things. The BBC Verify is busy with fact-finding, particularly the UK domestic politics, looking at the rollout of the possible courts that are dealing with rape cases. And also, for example, we've got We're looking at other reports of videos that we're verifying. I mean, this is something that we come across all the time, where we've got reports of videos and other mysterious kind of things going on in different parts of the world that we're trying to understand where it's happening. And at the end of the day, we're trying to understand where that's happening and what may be happening there too.
0: So not just giving information, but countering misinformation as well. Merlin Thomas, thank you as ever. And she was talking about, Merlin there, talking about a domestic story that she is working on. I'm going to bring you another international story that we are keeping across that's been unfolding in the past few hours. That is that CNN, Politico and MS Now have said that they will sue the Trump administration after three US media outlets were barred from the White House. If you are with us in the next hour of OS, we are going to turn our attention to that. If you are not, here are a few more details on that. President Trump announced the ban on Friday. You may have been across that then, accusing the organizations of writing fiction or lies. A quote from him about his team. The company said that their reporters were denied access to the building on Saturday. And now we have this joint statement, which came about a few hours ago, where they've said that they are pursuing legal action to, I quote, defend the principle that the government does not decide what the press reports. Major U.S. TV networks later announced that they will suspend their White House board coverage of Trump, leaving a potential gap as he heads to New York for the UN's General Assembly. So who knows if the cameras will be there. Stay with us. There is plenty more OS coming up on the other side of this very short bulletin.
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20: Hello, I'm Lorraine Mills. Welcome to Report from Santa Fe. Our guest today is an extraordinary writer with a fascinating book. Our guest is Barbara Rae Venter. Thank you for joining us.
21: Well, thank you for inviting me, Lorraine. This is exciting.
20: Well, I love your book. The title of it is I Know Who You Are, How an Amateur DNA Sleuth Unmasked the Golden State Killer and Changed Crime Fighting Forever. And here is the cover of the book. This is an extraordinary read. It's actually changed crime fighting, but it changed me. I learned so much from it. You were nominated for an Edgar Award for the best crime fact fiction, which I didn't know they gave awards for that, but they should because it's intriguing. And tell me a little about your background. One of the things I love that you served at one time as a patent attorney, and you were doing genetic research on different kinds of tomatoes, which prepared you for all this genetic stuff. But tell me about your background.
21: So, sort of in a nutshell, I have a background in biology. I have a PhD in biology. But I've done a lot of different things along the way. When I first came to the U.S., which was in 1968, I had just turned 20 years old, and I wanted to go to university. So I went to a local junior college called the College of San Mateo, which was in San Mateo in California. And I actually started out as a French literature major. I'd actually, in New Zealand, I'd gone to a private school where what they did is they taught you how to be a proper young lady. And of course, proper young ladies spoke French. So I had been learning French since I was about 6 years old. So from the junior college, I then transferred to the University of California in San Diego. And over the summer between ending the 2 years at the junior college and then doing the transfer, I decided to switch to being a pre-med major. So I obviously didn't have a lot of the prerequisites. So I had to sort of start over in the sciences. And of course, doing a pre-med major, I was also a psych major. And the two were somewhat mutually inconsistent in terms of the classes to take. But I eventually ended up graduating with a double major, and then I went to graduate school, did the PhD. And then from there, I was doing cancer research, breast cancer research. From there, I then was an assistant professor at the medical school in Galveston, and then decided that maybe I wanted to do something different. I was a Texas state resident, and so I applied to the law school, University of Texas. If memory serves correctly, because I was a state resident, the tuition was something like $79. I can't remember if it was a quarter or a semester. So I did that. And then what I was really going to do was I was interested in medical ethics. And so that was what I was planning on doing when I graduated. But when I was looking for jobs when I was graduating, people would look at my resume, they'd see all the science, and say, well, you should be a patent attorney. I didn't know anything about patent law. So I took a couple of classes that were offered at the University of Texas and found it very interesting. And so that was actually then what I ended up doing was biotech patent law.
20: That's an intriguing odyssey.
21: Yeah, it was. I've done a lot of different things. So, of course, for somebody who really enjoys science, being a patent attorney, particularly what I was doing, I was actually writing the patents and applying for the patents with the patent office. So, of course, you obviously don't know any of this stuff because it's all new and spiffy. And so you're learning massive amounts of just fascinating stuff in the area that you're working in. So it was really a lot of fun.
20: I was really intrigued because you had worked with patents for tomatoes, that mm-hmm. there was a special tomato that lasted longer, could be picked fresher mm-hmm. and less. Was that called the tomato safe or save?
21: It was called the flavor saver tomato.
20: Tomato.
21: It had been genetically modified so that the enzyme that would normally break down the outside of the tomato when it was ripening, that had been blocked so that the tomato could be left on the vine longer and then picked when it was ripe. There's actually a funny story that goes along with that, though, because normally, of course, for shipping, tomatoes are picked green. And so the first year that they were working with the Flavor Saver tomato, they had made contracts. Well, they had a couple of issues. The first one was that the farmers who were growing the tomatoes didn't realize that these were genetically modified tomatoes. And so they then refused to grow the tomatoes. And so first year, they didn't have any tomatoes. Following year, they had contracted with farmers in Mexico. And then on top of that, even though this was a California company, they had started a new company for doing these tomatoes, and they had it in Chicago for some reason. So they're shipping the tomatoes from Mexico to Chicago. So they put all the tomatoes in the trucks, ship them off to Chicago. And of course, these are ripe tomatoes. Oh. You can imagine what they looked like when they got to Chicago.
20: Oh, dear. Oh, dear.
21: It was, oh, dear.
20: Well, I'm intrigued by what you've done with helping people, supporting people to find their, using DNA, genetic genealogy, to help people find their family of origin, to help mm-hmm. people find relatives. And you even have, you generously offer to help anyone. You have search angels that help adoptees find their origins and their family. And you experienced a lot of twists and turns in your own family genealogy. This, if you could give us a short version of the Roundtree episode in your family history, if you can.
21: Sure. So I don't know how much you know about English and Scottish history. So my ancestors in the Roundtree line that you're mentioning, I had a cousin who was a descendant of my grandmother's, I guess, one of her nephews. And he was still alive. He was in his 80s in New Zealand. He has since actually passed away. But I asked him if he would do DNA testing. And so we tested him and did. We had thought, of course, he would come back as being a Roundtree. And he didn't. He came back as being actually a match with quite literally hundreds of men in a project on family tree DNA that was for men who were descended from the Irwin clan, which is in the south of Scotland. My ancestors were from Sunderland in the north of England. So back in the day, they had what were called border reavers. And what these were is they were both, so from both sides of the border, people would go across the border pillaging, raping, you know, stealing stuff. And so they actually developed something called border lore. And so if somebody had stolen your wife, you were actually allowed to go back across the border as long as you did it with all due hue and cry. You had to make lots of noise while you were doing it. And then you could take back your cow or your wife, whatever you wanted to take back. But you had to do it within 3 days. And so anyway, what happened is I kept trying to find Roundtree relatives who were direct descendants in the male line. And I had gotten back to that time period pretty much. And so I figured that's what happened to my family is we were the victims of a border reaver at some point because we were certainly not Roundtrees. So it was kind of an interesting finding and not something you would ever find without the DNA.
20: Well, it's intriguing to me, the whole DNA genetic genealogy investigations and what it has led. You started out at one point in 2014, you set up a DNA adoption website, but then the San Bernardino sheriff called you and asked if your methodology could be used to identify a living girl. So can you tell us who was Lisa Jensen? It was a cold case. And what were they able to do? And wasn't this your first criminal case?
21: Mm-hmm. It was. So I was actually working with a group called DNA Adoption. And so the deputy in San Bernardino, he had seen that we were able to, you know, teach people who were adopted to use their what we call autosomal DNA to find their birth relatives. And so, yes, I was able to, I told him that, you know, the same technique should work to identify Lisa. She had actually been abducted when she was an infant. She was actually, when we identified her, we learned that she'd actually only been 6 months old. And she had been with the person who had abducted her. She was recovered when she was about 5 years old based on her dental development. So, yeah, it's a very powerful technique.
20: Yes, it is. But you had to work on the Golden State Killer case, D'Angelo, that's his name, right? Mm-hmm. And how did working on that case affect you? It was so horrible. And I think that the emotional impact of working with crimes against children would have a very powerful, painful effect.
21: Yeah, so in Lisa's case, the man who had abducted her He was a pedophile, and so his MO was to find women who had small children, and he would abduct them, and at some point he would kill the mother, and then also at some point he would actually, when the children got old enough to be able to describe what was being done to them, that's the hypothesis, is he would then kill them. We don't know why he hadn't killed Lisa, but for whatever reason he did not. But yes, you're right, working on these cases, they're emotionally draining. What I do to combat that is I enjoy gardening, and so I particularly enjoy growing things from either cuttings or seeds. And there's something about sitting there and watching little seedlings come up, or no, little cuttings sprout roots, that's very therapeutic. So I combat some of the darkness with that.
20: We're speaking today with Barbara Rae-Venter about her wonderful book, I Know Who You Are, How an Amateur DNA Sleuth Unmasked the Golden State Killer and Changed Crime Fighting Forever. Because you really did change crime fighting, but one of the most poignant things I read in your book, so D'Angelo was the name of the Golden State Killer, and when he was finally in court, there were 3 days of all the victims testifying to the horrible things he had done and how much pain and suffering they'd been through. And then the judge said to the Golden State Killer, are you capable of comprehending the pain and anguish you caused? Because he had given some mumbly, oh, I'm so sorry, without realizing. And the judge had to nail him down and say, are you capable of even comprehending the pain and suffering you cause? And we'll never know. But he's now in a high-security, all-male prison. The worst of the worst go there, and he's never going to get out. But I'd like to talk with you a little more about IGG. It's called Investigative Genetic Genealogy, and how it has been used as a new weapon to solve cold cases. Let's talk a little about the DNA technology, because it expands and contracts, and sometimes there's a backlash against it. Sometimes it's very popular. We love finding these things out. And then somehow people feel it crosses the line. So you had mentioned your ethical interests. And so the ethical question this leads us to is it a violation of a person's privacy to post their DNA data, probably the most intimate data there is about you? But they ask that question, but the horse is already out of the barn. It's very easy to find anybody's DNA material or their information. What are your feelings on the ethics of this?
21: Well, so let's put things in perspective. Let's talk about the Golden State Killer. For people who are not familiar with his crime spree, he was responsible for about 150 break-ins to people's homes. He was responsible for, that we know of, 50 rapes. And he was responsible for, that we know of, 13 homicides. This was not a good guy. So he had left his DNA, obviously, all over the state of California. He was very active both in Northern California and Southern California. And so the first issue that is often raised is, is it a violation of privacy to be even looking at his DNA to identify him? I think the question there is, and there is plenty of case law on this, is that that DNA that he's left all over is abandoned DNA, and there is no privacy rights in anything that you've abandoned. In terms of the sites that we use to try to build family trees to identify somebody. So what we're doing is we're taking the DNA that's from the crime scene. We're producing a DNA profile from that, which then can be uploaded to a couple of different direct-to-consumer sites. So one of them is Family Tree DNA. And then the other one is a site called GEDmatch, which actually doesn't do any testing. It's just a site where anybody who's tested basically anywhere, they can upload their DNA profile there. The original purpose for that site was for doing family history research. So then the question is, okay, those people, when they uploaded their files, they weren't necessarily giving any consent for law enforcement to use that information. So that's been sort of taken care of. Originally, there were no limits on what could be done with the information. And so since then, both Family Tree DNA and GEDmatch have required that people opt in when they upload their file, that they opt into law enforcement matching. So they're giving permission for law enforcement to use that information in identifying suspects in violent crimes. And then violent crimes, they're slightly differently defined on each site, but a violent crime is basically murder or aggravated rape. And so in those scenarios, if you've said, yes, law enforcement can use my DNA for those, then they've already given that permission. So I don't know if that answers your question or if you had further questions.
20: Yes. No, I want to take that one step further because I'm so moved by your search angels that you offer to help anyone who doesn't know who they are. You know, do we really know who we are? But who there are sometimes children that have been abducted and then returned and to find, like with Lisa, little Lisa, finding out who she was and giving her a family of origin and giving her a family. But it all has to do with the mankind's ancient search for belonging. Mm-hmm. And in the end, you said this in your book, that I love it so much, that maybe that's all genetic genealogy is, a tool that helps us achieve what we desire, what we yearn for on the most primal level, to belong. Thank you for doing that and having your search angels help. But tell me how that's working out.
21: Well, I actually do not still do a lot of unidentified, or at least people who don't know who their parents are or their grandparents. I don't do a lot of that anymore. There are actually two sites. There's the one that I was working with, which is DNA Adoption. It sounds like you actually might be referring to DNA Detectives, and that's not a site that I actually work on. So, but for what I'm doing, we're very successful in being able to identify suspects unidentified remains. I have about 15 people in my group. And I think all of us, the main impetus for what we do is that we're helping the victims. I mean, obviously, in the Golden State Killer's case, there were so many victims because we're talking about not just the victims themselves, either the rape victims, or they actually called themselves survivors, which I thought was nice. But there are also the family members. So you're talking about hundreds of people that are impacted just by that one man. And then if you look at the thousands of unsolved rapes in this country, just thousands and thousands and thousands of victims.
20: So tell me, put him in a time span. How long was he active? How long was he dormant? And what happened after he was revealed?
21: So he was active for a period of about 12 years that we know of. And you're asking an interesting question about dormancy, because yes, a lot of people who are serial killers or serial rapists, and he was obviously both, they don't stop. And so the question is, did he in fact stop, Or did he just change his MO, maybe go after less high-profile people? I mean, the obvious group that these kinds of folks go after are people like prostitutes or homeless people or people who, you know, don't have anybody who's going to be reporting them missing. And so, yeah, the question still remains, did he in fact become dormant? It would be unusual.
20: He did.
21: Go ahead.
20: Go ahead.
21: So, of course, he, as part of his deal with the prosecutors, so California has a death penalty, even though at the moment there's a moratorium on it. And he had actually, as part of what he was charged with, he was in fact eligible for the death penalty. In exchange for that being taken off the table, he had to agree that he was going to not only admit to the murders that he'd committed, but also to all of those rapes. And in California, at the time that he committed those rapes, there was a relatively short statute of limitations. And so for most of those, if not all of them, the statute of limitations had run and he could not actually have been charged with those. So he had to agree that he was going to sit there in court and admit to all of those. This was huge for the survivors because he had to sit there, they would read out each one, and then he had to say, I admit 50 times.
20: Oh. And you mentioned that he changed his MO, his modus operandi, but he also changed his name all the time. So they'd be looking for someone and he would have changed his name, created a whole other identity for himself, and continued, you know, perpetrating the crimes.
21: Actually, it wasn't him that changed his name. What was kind of interesting is the crimes were not all connected. So the initial ones, I had mentioned that there were something like 150 home invasions. Those were all attributed to somebody called the Visalia Ransacker, because he would go in, he would spend a fairly significant amount of time in somebody's home, and he would basically just tear it up. He apparently was really into women's underwear. He would dump out laundry drawers and things like that. When he escalated to rape, the rapes were then all attributed to the East Area rapist, because most of the original rapes occurred in the East Area of Sacramento. And then when he escalated to murder, those, most of them took place in Southern California. And so it actually took something like 25 years and DNA to actually link those three monikers into being one person. And then the moniker that was then given to him was then the Golden State Killer. So he himself, though, I don't think changed his name. It was just law enforcement didn't realize that they had one guy that was actually doing all of this stuff.
20: Right, right. DNA research is changing a whole lot. Can you just give me a little hypothesis how you think it's going to change to make our lives better and learning more about not only the as a criminal tool, but just in terms of our everyday life? In a minute, if you can, sorry.
21: The most obvious thing is there are new tools that are being coming available all the time. So the most time sink part of doing genetic genealogy is the building the family trees. That can take a lot of time, particularly if you don't have any people who are close relatives to the person you're trying to identify. And so there's new tools becoming available, basically using artificial intelligence to try to build those trees. And then that can be done really fast. So if we can speed that up, would be wonderful, because then we could clear the backlog of a lot of these cases. On a personal level, I think it's important for people to know who they are. I mean, just from a medical standpoint, even if you don't have a social relationship with the people that you identify as being relatives, just knowing something about your family, about potential issues that could come up in your medical history, that can be really huge. And all of us, again, if the tools become available, people could do it fairly quickly and inexpensively. Right now, it's fairly expensive, either for law enforcement or for individuals to do this kind of research.
20: Well, thank you. You'll keep us updated as things progress. But our guest today is Barbara Braventer about her wonderful book, I Know Who You Are, How an Amateur DNA Sleuth Unmasked the Golden State Killer and Changed Crime Fighting Forever. Thank you for giving us this wonderful book, and thank you for joining us on Report from Santa Fe.
21: My pleasure. Thank you.
20: And I'm Lorene Mills. I'd like to thank you, our audience, for being with us today on this intriguing edition of Report from Santa Fe. We'll see you next week.
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25: From WHYY in Philadelphia, I'm Terry Gross with Fresh Air. That's today's guest, Rhiannon Giddens, playing the opening banjo riff on Beyoncé's hit Texas Hold'em from her country album Cowboy Carter. It briefly brought Giddens' sound into the center of pop culture, but that's not where she lives. She plays and sings string band music from the African-American tradition dating back to slave times. She's also written songs based on slave narratives and about contemporary police shootings. She's the artistic director of the Silk Road Ensemble, founded by cellist Yo-Yo Ma, which performs music from around the world. She won a Pulitzer for co-composing an opera. She studied opera singing in college.
26: It's not a usual path from opera to the banjo.
25: There's nothing about you that is usual.
26: That's true.
25: As far as I can tell. That's on Fresh Air. First News.
27: Live from NPR News, I'm Lakshmi Singh. The White House television pool through which news organizations combine resources to give the public access to the president's remarks and White House events will not cover President Trump today after he banned CNN, Politico, and MS Now, formerly MSNBC. And Fox News is also embracing the pool's move. CNN, Politico, and MS Now are suing the Trump administration to immediately regain access to the White House grounds. Today, the major news organizations issued a joint statement in which they allege the White House revoked their journalists' credentials without notice or process. They also warned of the chilling effect on reporting free from government interference. President Trump has a long-standing feud with the media, as NPR's David Folkenflik reports.
28: The reality is, on its face, the president has gone out of his way to say he's doing this because he doesn't like their coverage. And it is true that he doesn't have to admit anyone to the White House, but to offer coverage. But once offered, he can't then revoke that that access simply because he doesn't like what they do. There's this thing called the First Amendment, in which says the federal government cannot discriminate against people or the press for the way in which they present the news, for their speech.
27: NPR's David Folkenflik reporting. The United Kingdom's reporting a vessel has come under attack in the U.S.-Israel war with Iran. No one has claimed responsibility. From Istanbul, NPR's Hadil Al-Shalchi has more on the attack Britain reported online today.
0: The British military said that a, quote, unknown projectile struck a tanker as it made its way into the Strait of Hormuz, injuring two of its crew. It said that the vessel then went on to its next port of call. Last week, Iranian state media said Iran had struck an oil tanker in the strait. It alleged that the ship was making a, quote, illegal attempt to cross the critical waterway. Iran has blockaded the strait since the war started in February. Iran's military has increased its attacks on commercial oil tankers in the Strait of Hormuz, which has directly threatened global energy markets, driving up the price of fuel. Hadil Al-Shalchi, NPR News, Istanbul.
27: Diesel prices hit another record high, according to AAA. The national average for a gallon of diesel is more than $6.51. NPR's Stephen Bazaar reports this is another consequence of the war.
1: Diesel prices are rising shockingly fast. The previous record of $5.85 was broken at the start of the month, and prices have since gone up another 66 cents. Diesel is literally the fuel the U.S. economy runs on. It's used to ship everything from apples to candles. And shipping companies are passing on the higher diesel costs they're paying to their customers. So far, that higher cost has not affected prices on store shelves much yet, but shoppers should brace for it. Commuters using regular gasoline are also feeling rising prices. Since the start of September, a gallon of regular has gone up 38 cents. Stephen Basaha, NPR News.

0: $0.38. Stephen Bisaha, NPR News, Birmingham, Alabama.
1: From Washington, this is NPR News.
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3: For KANW News, I'm Gary Dahl. The New Mexico Healthcare Authority, the HCA, will host a free virtual information session to help New Mexicans understand new federal Medicaid requirements. The HCA will explain the new work or activity rules, which start on January 1st, 2027, for most adults ages 19 to 64. The informational session will explain who must meet them and who may be exempt. The session will also cover more frequent Medicaid renewals. Medicaid members subject to the work or activity rule may need to renew every 6 months instead of every 12. Changes in Medicaid eligibility for some lawfully present immigrants. New limits on retroactive coverage, that's the ability to pay past medical bills for new Medicaid applicants. And four, where to find job or volunteering opportunities to meet the new work requirements. The virtual event will take place on Wednesday, September 23rd from noon to 1:30 Mountain Time. To register for the event, go to the Healthcare Authority's website for more information. And the New Mexico Supreme Court ruled in favor of Project Jupiter on Thursday, unfreezing a key part of the permitting process. In August, the court paused part of the permitting process for the data center under construction in Doña Ana County after two separate environmental challenges. The Center for Biological Diversity challenged emergency authorization for water from a newly constructed well. It argued the state law does not treat the use as an emergency and the use would require a public hearing. I'm Gary Dahl.
4: Good morning. This is KANW, New Mexico Public Media. I'm Rebecca Cruz with a quick look at the weather. In Albuquerque, partly cloudy today, 81 high in the heights, 83 in the valley. Tonight, windy, partly cloudy. Winds out of the southeast, 15 miles per hour, low 58 for the heights in the valley. Currently, it is 63 in Santa Fe, 73 in Albuquerque, 62 in Las Vegas, Grants, and Gallup, 61 and 69 in Santa Rosa. Thank you for joining us. 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
5: This is Fresh Air. I'm Terry Gross. There are many ways you may know my guest, singer, banjo player, fiddler, and songwriter Rhiannon Giddens. Early in her career, she co-founded the Carolina Chocolate Drops, which played music from the black string band tradition dating back to slave times. She's since recorded several solo albums. On one of them, she recorded and wrote several songs based on slave narratives, and one song based on an ad from a slaveholder looking to sell a young enslaved woman, offering the buyer the option of buying the woman's 9-month-old baby. Giddens studied opera singing in college and won a Pulitzer Prize for co-writing the opera Omar about a Muslim scholar from Senegal who was sold into slavery in the U.S. She also was awarded a MacArthur Fellowship, popularly known as the Genius Grant. She's now the artistic director of the Silk Road Ensemble, which was founded by cellist Yo-Yo Ma and is dedicated to playing with musicians from around the world, drawing on their musical traditions. If all that isn't enough to spark your interest, it's time to bring in the name Beyoncé. It's Giddens playing banjo on Texas Hold'em, the hit track on Beyoncé's country music album Cowboy Carter. We'll talk about that a little later. Rhiannon Giddens has a new album called Hope is the Thing with Feathers. The title track is the title of an Emily Dickinson poem that Giddens has set to music. She's brought her banjo and fiddle and will play and sing a little later in the show. Let's start with a track from the new album. This is Step Away Blues, which she co-wrote.

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I'm Rebecca Cruz. 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

0: 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And from the estate of Joan B. Kroc, whose bequest serves as an enduring investment in the future of public radio and seeks to help NPR produce programming that meets the highest standards of public service in journalism and cultural expression.
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1: President Trump's foreign policy is making the world safer for corruption. What does that mean for democratic values around the world? From WAMU and NPR in Washington, this is 1A. Hi, I'm Jen White.
2: And I'm Todd Zwillick.
1: America First has been President Trump's motto since running for office. But his foreign policy reflects something else entirely.
2: Greenland, Canada, Venezuela, Brazil, just some of the countries where the Trump administration has deployed the tools of diplomacy to promote its own interests.
1: For today's installment of our series, If You Can Keep It, how President Trump's approach to foreign policy is enriching himself and his allies.
2: The first journalists and several major news outlets were barred from the White House over the weekend, what that means for freedom of the press.
1: That's coming up after this news.
3: Live from NPR News, I'm Lakshmi Singh. Paramount appears to have resolved an antitrust lawsuit that threatened to block its takeover of Warner Brothers Discovery. A person with knowledge of the arrangement tells NPR Paramount's owners made a series of concessions to a coalition of 12 Democratic state attorneys general. The agreement requires Paramount to operate Warner Brothers Studios and Paramount Pictures separately for the time being. Together, they'll release at least 30 films a year or risk financial penalty. Also under the deal, Paramount, which is run by Trump-allied Ellison family, will create a board intended to insulate CNN from corporate intervention. This is CNN, MS Now, and Politico sue to force the administration to restore White House credentials after President Trump banned them over their unfavorable coverage of them. Vice President J.D. Vance says he takes issue with describing Trump's action as a ban.
4: If you're going to engage in what is effectively far-left propaganda, why would a Republican White House give you special access?
3: Vance speaking with reporters from Joint Base Andrews before departing for North Carolina. President Trump says the 250-foot arch he wants built near Arlington National Cemetery will also serve as a complex for the U.S. military. NPR's Frank Ordonez reports it will have drones and sniper positions.
5: Mark Kantsian from the Center for Strategic and International Studies says the president appears to be using the same national security rationale he made for his ballroom complex. But he says the considerations are not the same for the arch and the White House, where there is a bunker.
6: The difference is that the bunker reflects a widely accepted need to protect the president. It's bipartisan. There already was a bunker. This would be more elaborate. There doesn't seem to be any need. There certainly hasn't been any need articulated beforehand about why this facility would need drones and snipers.
5: And he notes that Joint Base Meyer-Henderson Hall is just a mile away. Franco Ordonez, NPR News.
3: World leaders are gathering at the United Nations this week in New York. President Trump will be among the first speakers tomorrow morning. More from NPR's Michelle Kellerman.
7: This is the last General Assembly for Secretary General Antonio Guterres, who has raised concerns about a fragmented world. He's pushing for a ceasefire in Russia's war against Ukraine and de-escalation in the Persian Gulf. The leaders of Brazil, Kenya, Canada, and the European Union echo that, writing in a joint op-ed in the Financial Times, calling for cooperation over fragmentation. Climate change and AI are expected to be major themes, though last year President Trump called climate change a hoax. In addition to his speech, he's expected to meet Ukraine's president and Venezuela's interim leader, who took over after the U.S. ousted Nicolas Maduro. Michelle Kellerman, NPR News, New York.
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9: For KANW News, I'm Gary Dahl. A former New Mexico middle school teacher learned he will be spending over 7 years in prison after he admitted to raping one of his students who he was in a secret relationship with. In May, Leonard

0: students who he was in a secret relationship with. In May, Leonard Romero pled guilty to 4 counts of sexual penetration as a school employee and 1 count of criminal sexual contact of a minor as a person of authority, while also admitting to having a secret relationship with one of his students, who was just 14 years old at the time. He was 26. On Thursday, the victim's family was in court and talked about the devastating impact that this has had on her, while calling out Romero for his actions. "It's been the most heart-wrenching experience of my life," the victim's mother said, "to watch my child temporarily lose confidence, self-worth, and work through believing she was at fault. She was never at fault and did absolutely nothing wrong. She was a child who was a victim of a highly sophisticated manipulator and predator, a lowly snake." Prosecutors said that it all started in 2021 when the former teacher at Memorial Middle School in Las Vegas began texting one of his 8th-grade students outside of school. They said the incident escalated to the point where the victim would sneak out of her house to meet up with Romero, where she was raped multiple times. Romero was sentenced to 10.5 years in prison, but 3 of those years were suspended for a total of 7.5 years. He'll also be listed as a registered sex offender for the rest of his life. For KANW News, your NPR and local news resource, I'm Gary Dahl.
1: KANW, I'm Rebecca Cruz with a quick look at the weather. We're in for some cooling off there, that is, throughout New Mexico. In Albuquerque, we've got partly cloudy skies, highs in the lower 80s today, and tonight lows in the upper 50s. Currently, it is 70 in Gallup and Grant, 63 in Las Vegas, Santa Fe 68, 72 in Santa Rosa, and 78 in Albuquerque. We welcome you at this time to 1A on KANW 89.1.
2: This is 1A. I'm Jen White.
3: And I'm Todd Zwilling.
2: Over the weekend, journalists from CNN, Politico, and MS Now, formerly MSNBC, said they were barred from White House grounds when they showed up for work on Saturday.
4: I attempted to scan my badge, which we have to do and able to get into the White House grounds. It did not work. There was a red beeping light, and so the officer asked me to hand over my badge. He said that it was disabled. I asked why I was not able to get inside. He said it was above him. And then our producer after me also scanned her badge, and it actually worked. She was able to get through and into the White House. But I want to say not just me, but also our photographer had their badge taken this morning.
3: President Trump said on Friday that he was banning the 3 outlets because of their negative coverage of his administration. It's just the latest in the Trump administration's ongoing attacks on the media. The Trump administration has restricted press access at the Pentagon. The president himself has already tried to ban other outlets, like the Associated Press, from the White House, and he sued many media organizations for coverage he doesn't like. Over the weekend, he was asked about his latest ban.
5: Are you trying to intimidate the press from doing
6: no,
5: its job?
6: No. I dislike dishonest press, like you. I think you're terrible.
2: Later, we discuss how the Trump administration is deploying the tools of U.S. diplomacy to make the world safer for corruption and authoritarianism for our weekly democracy series, If You Can Keep It.
3: But first, here to talk about reporters being banned from the White House is Gabe Rotman. He's the vice president of policy at Reporters Committee for Freedom of the Press. Gabe, thanks for joining us.
7: Thanks for having me.
3: And a disclosure before we start our conversation, my spouse is a White House correspondent at one of the affected news outlets that we're talking about today.
2: And we did reach out to the White House for comment on the media bans, but did not hear back. We do want to hear from you. Where do you get your political news? Email us at 1A@WAMU.org. So, Gabe, we heard a little bit there about what happened over the weekend, but what other details do you have about what happened when journalists tried to enter the White House?
7: I've seen what you've seen. So one thing to understand actually about this is that there's something called a hard pass at the White House, which gives you, it facilitates your access. You don't need to apply every day for a day pass to attend a press conference or something like that. And in past controversies where the White House, especially during the first Trump administration, has pulled people's hard passes, it's been that hard pass. So you're still able to access the White House. here, from what I understand, reporters with CNN, MS Now, and Politico have been barred from White House, the White House facilities altogether. So they just can't get in the building.

0: That makes it slightly different, both legally and practically, from what's happened before.
1: So, Gabe, these are White House reporters. What does being barred from the White House grounds mean for their ability to do their jobs and the kinds of information that the public therefore gets access to?
0: Yeah, so it's a little bit like what's happening at the Pentagon, where the Pentagon has tried to implement press pass policies that journalists basically can't agree to, because it means that you could have your pass pulled because you asked the wrong question. And, you know, what that does, obviously, we've seen some incredible journalism coming out on the military and on the war in Iran. And, you know, we will continue to see incredible journalism coming out about the White House from these outlets. But what it really means is that, you know, you're in the building, right? You're a journalist. If you're in the Pentagon, you're going from public affairs office to public affairs office. You're asking questions, corroborating information, getting tips. And the same thing is true in the White House. The proximity to the communications office and the public affairs personnel is really important for you to be able to do the most ordinary and routine aspects of your job. And, you know, when you're there, you're getting information. You'll be able to read the room, and those are the types of things that that the affected news organizations are going to be disadvantaged around.
2: Well, Brian Stettler is the chief media analyst at CNN. He just posted on X, quote, "The five major networks have issued a rare joint statement. The public has a vital interest in receiving accurate, independent information about its government. No administration should restrict a news organization because it objects to its reporting." And the five major networks referenced there are ABC, CBS, CNN, NBC, and Fox News. Now, the news outlets that have been banned are arguing that the White House doesn't belong to the president. It belongs to the public. Meanwhile, some Trump officials, including U.S. Ambassador to the U.N., Mike Walls, have defended President Trump's move, saying he has the right to ban reporters acting in, quote, bad faith. But, Gabe, what does and doesn't a president have the authority to do when it comes to press access to the White House?
0: Yeah, so this is almost crystal clear. It's legally indefensible for the White House to be doing what it's doing. There's a concept in First Amendment law called viewpoint discrimination. But basically what that means is that with respect to the White House does not have to let journalists in. Once it does, however, it may not exclude journalists because it does not like what they report. Under settled precedent in this jurisdiction and in federal courts in D.C., that is absolutely clear that viewpoint discrimination, even in a place like the White House, is impermissible, full stop.
1: Gabe, has this ever happened before? Has any other president attempted to ban members of the press from the White House specifically for negative coverage of the administration or coverage they didn't like?
0: I mean, as far as I'm aware, certainly not like this, where you're fully excluded from White House grounds. There have been incidents in the past where presidents have, you know, tried to cool out or move out certain outlets. It happened during the Nixon administration, most famously. But as far as I'm aware, there hasn't been a "you may not step foot on White House grounds" type of ban like this, explicitly because the president does not like what you report. A press conference like we saw on Friday, I have not seen that before.
2: You said this is legally indefensible. So what legal challenges are we seeing?
0: Well, so the affected news outlets have announced that they will sue, and they will sue under a theory along the lines of what I just outlined, this notion of viewpoint discrimination, that the White House may have significant discretion in terms of how it issues press passes, security clearances, and the like, but it may not ban you from White House grounds because of what you report. And, you know, I anticipate that the legal filings will reflect that argument. I also would expect that this will probably move relatively quickly. The affected news outlets will seek emergency relief in the courts, is my guess. And I also anticipate that the courts will take on the case with some expediency.
1: So, Gabe, the White House press apparatus has something called the TV pool. travels around with the president or goes on rotation, covers the Oval Office or goes on Air Force One with the president. There are different forms of the pool, includes ABC, CBS, NBC, and Fox News, the outlets that Jen just mentioned before, who issued a statement. Fox News Washington Bureau Chief said this, this follows the White House's position preventing CNN from fulfilling its assigned pool duties. There will be no replacement pool put in place. That's according to the Washington Bureau Chief of Fox News. This comes as President Trump is arriving in New York today for the United Nations. What do you make of this move? What does it mean in terms of not only press coverage, practicality, but also solidarity?
0: I think it underlines the seriousness of this of these circumstances. There's some precedent for this under the Obama administration. The Obama administration tried to prevent Fox from covering an interview with a Treasury official, and the network expanded together to effectively say, if you exclude one of us, you exclude all of us. But this is particularly serious. We haven't, at least in modern history, seen an incident like this. And it also underlines the fact that news organizations, any news organization, simply cannot do its job under this kind of restraint. If you report something that any government official doesn't like, and then that government official is able to wield government power to exclude you, to prevent you from reporting, from doing your job, no organization can do their job under those circumstances.
2: Mm. Well, we'll have a conversation later this week about First Amendment protections and how the public views them. But, you know, we're at this time, Gabe, when there is decreased trust in government institutions, there's decreased trust in media institutions as well. How do you think this sort of tension playing out this way, how it affects the public's view of both government, but also the media that's tasked with, you know, speaking truth to power?
0: So I think the biggest misconception among the public in terms of what the media is or what journalists are, or what news organizations are, it's not a thing. It's not an entity. It's a process. Right. It's about trying to report the truth as best as you possibly can with the tools that you are given. And I'll say this. Part of the danger of what's going on with banning news organizations because you don't like what they report is that, you know, access is great. The president touts his access, the fact that news organizations and journalists are able to reach him, they're able to call him on his cell phone, they're able to get in and have interviews with him. All of that is wonderful. The problem is selective access. And if those in power can selectively decide who gets access to them, that distorts the information that goes to the public and that distorts the information that you have when you go to the ballot box.
2: Well, that's Gabe Brotman. He's the Vice President of Policy at Reporters Committee for Freedom of the Press. Gabe, thank you for speaking with us.
0: Thanks very much.
2: Up next, President Trump has made America First his motto, but his foreign policy doesn't live up to that. We'll get to that after the break. I'm Jen White.
1: And I'm Todd Zwillig.
2: This is 1A.

0: KANW. I'm Rebecca Cruz on this Earth, Wind, and Fire Day. Yep. Do you remember the 21st night of September? An appreciation of the internationally acclaimed and beloved band. Their iconic music continues to span generations. My fave, Shinin' Star. Great grooves. Take a listen and enjoy today. Not your dig? Well, it's also chai tea day. Oh, a warm, warm cup of chai tea. Yum. Enjoy. It's been around for about 5,000 years. Hope you're having a beautiful day. And our simpatico award winner today is Mario Romero of Santa Fe, having a special day. Congratulations, Mario, from all of us here at KANW. This has already begun. Los Alamos Science Fest is celebrating science. It started September 18th and goes through the 26th. A multitude of events around the region will be showcasing the power and excitement of scientific exploration. For more information on Science Fest events, visit losalamosciencefest.com and join park rangers and volunteers for a spectacular dark sky event. 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October 9th, 6:30 p.m. Be there, be square. 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
2: This is 1A. I'm Jen White.
3: And I'm Todd Zwillick.
2: Two words defined President Trump's 2024 presidential campaign.
4: From this day forward, it's going to be only America first. America first.
3: And here's some more words that define the campaign.
4: We are making America great again. Very simple. We are making America great again.
2: America has been at the center of President Trump's rhetoric, but his administration's approach to foreign policy tells a different story.
3: Now, the president heads to New York today for the United Nations General Assembly, where American diplomacy will be on display. But what does that look like in the second Trump term? Writer Ann Applebaum says the administration has done everything from leveraging tariffs, canceling visas, wielding sanctions as punishment for foreign leaders to try to influence elections abroad for personal gain. In her new piece, Empire of Grift, in The Atlantic, Applebaum outlines in painstaking detail the way Trump and his allies are talking America first while lining their pockets in practice.
2: For today's installment of our weekly democracy series, If You Can Keep It, we discuss how the Trump administration is deploying the tools of U.S. diplomacy to make the world safer for corruption and authoritarianism. Anne Applebaum joins us now. She's a senior fellow at the SNF Agora Institute at Johns Hopkins University. She's also the author of Autocracy, Inc., The Dictators Who Want to Run the World. And it's great to have you back.
5: Thanks for having me.
2: Also with us is Casey Michel. He's the director of Combating Kleptocracy Program at the Human Rights Foundation. His new book is called United States of Oligarchy, How America's Wealthiest Ally with Dictators Weakens the U.S. and Destroy Democracy. Casey, welcome back.
6: Thanks so much.
3: We want to hear from you as well. As always, how do you feel about the Trump administration's approach to foreign policy? We're also taking your questions about it. You can email us, 1A@WAMU.org.
2: We also reached out to the White House and State Department to respond to the argument and allegations made in Anne Applebaum's piece, but we did not hear back. Now, Anne, you examine dozens of examples where the Trump administration has used foreign policy for personal gain. But let's start with one that isn't in your piece. Last week, a ProPublica report revealed that a part of Donald Trump Jr.'s wedding earlier this year was paid for by Russian oligarch Umar Kremlev. He's a friend of Russian President Vladimir Putin. Now, Kremlev was also in attendance. President Trump was not. But the Trumps have confirmed this report, saying that it was an, quote, extraordinarily generous wedding gift. How do you think that latest story fits into a bigger one about corruption and how Trump, his family, and allies are really upending U.S. foreign policy for their financial benefit?
5: Yeah. So first of all, it's very interesting to note that the person described as a Russian oligarch is actually, I mean, closer to a gangster. He was a criminal. He changed his name. And he has not just friends with Putin, he has been enriched by Putin. So he's somebody whose money comes from his relationship to Putin. He has control over the sports betting industry in Russia and a car dealership. He's influence in the international boxing league, and but he's somebody who is, he's not a normal businessman who earned money through working hard and, you know, pulling himself up by his bootstraps. He's a sort of representative of the Russian security state. He's very close to Putin's bodyguards, for example. And so having someone like that be that close to the president's son, offering money to the president's son, a party, a rented island, fireworks. I mean, this story has the advantage of being one that I think everybody can understand. He's not someone who could reasonably have known Trump Jr. for many years. He's not an old friend. He's someone who is buying his way into the president's entourage, like so many other people have been trying to buy their way into the president's entourage over the last year and a half. And they do it either. I mean, this is a particularly egregious and, as I said, clear example of it. But there are also people who pay money into the president's cryptocurrency company without necessarily any expectation of earning anything from it. They're doing it as a gesture of support. There are people who pay money into the into his inauguration or the ballroom fund. And some of those are foreign companies or foreign actors. There are people who have, I mean, you have the example of the Saudis who have invested $2 billion in Jared Kushner's investment fund. You know, so there, you can see all over the world people who are able to, and not all countries are able to do this, who are able to try to influence the president making these kinds of investments.
3: And we're going to get to a lot of those examples, and that you just mentioned, Saudi Arabia, Brazil, other places that you report on. Back on Kremlev, though, and Don Jr.'s wedding, Casey. Lots of national security experts and former officials have sort of been clanging the bells here about the national security concerns of a Russian oligarch or gangster, as Anne says, who's so close to Vladimir Putin, bankrolling part of the wedding of the president's son, that it would have set off major alarm bells at any other point. Can you describe what some of those national security concerns might actually be?
6: Yeah, well, this is a security concern 101, because this has been, of course, not only the financial elements of this relationship and the kind of leverage that may present for a figure like Kremlev, and of course, figures in the Kremlin who see Kremlev as a proxy for their efforts to cultivate the Trump family, in this case, Trump Jr. But to say nothing of what actually happened at the wedding itself, there are all kinds of questions about if there was any kind of bugging, any kind of clandestine photography or video recording, or what kind of conversation or potentially compromising material may have been gained by this one action, by this one figure out of one regime targeting one family member of the Trump administration. And look, as Anne described, this is just one example of many that we know about. Of course, Trump Jr. himself has been intimately involved in the Trump family's crypto investments and crypto businesses, which we know foreign regimes have been all too happy to take full advantage of as well, not least places like the United Arab Emirates, which just so happened to also be receiving high-end chips that were all kinds of national security concerns themselves, paralleling their investments in the Trump family business. So again, these are only the examples that we know about. They have all kinds of knock-on national security effects and concerns, and as Anne just laid out, they are one more piece of evidence about how American foreign policy and even American national security are now for sale to the highest bidder.
2: Now, we should note that at least two Republican senators, John Curtis of Utah and Tom Tillis of North Carolina, criticized these payments, and we reached out to both senators to join us but didn't hear back. The invitation stands. You know, Anne, this idea that the Trump administration is using foreign policy for personal and financial gain, is it new? You examine the administration's involvement in dozens of countries, including Brazil, as Todd mentioned, Canada, Greenland, Venezuela, Russia, and others in great detail. Some of these places you even visited. What patterns did you find about how the administration is wielding U.S. diplomacy to promote its interests?
5: I think the most important thing to understand is that the administration isn't using diplomacy as we traditionally understand it, or only selectively. So many of the most important conversations that happen between the White House and foreign leaders are brokered by businessmen. And they're very often businessmen who are somehow close to Trump or who have donated to Trump. And actually, Brazil is an example of that, where it's a long story. There was a kind of breakdown in relations between the U.S. and Brazil. The American president was favoring the Brazilian opposition. There was very little communication between the two sides. And finally, a meeting between Trump and the Brazilian president was brokered by a Brazilian businessman, a meatpacking business, which has some business in the U.S. and some in Brazil, and who is also one of the major donors to the inauguration. So, and this is a pattern we see everywhere, where it's not diplomats, it's not experts, it's not people who have knowledge of Russia or of Iran who are negotiating with Russia and Iran. It's business people. It's the president's son-in-law. It's people who have their own interests in the issue. And this, as I said, repeated everywhere. You know, the fact that Jared Kushner and Steve Witkoff are negotiating in Ukraine instead of people who understand the situation in Ukraine and understand what it means to move the border to one place or the other, or the fact that they were negotiating in Iran when they had no expertise in Iranian nuclear development. This is a sea change. I mean, there are many things you can point to there that have echoes in the past. There have been U.S. power has been used to help U.S. companies in the past, especially in Central America and other places. But the transfer of diplomacy from the realm of experts and diplomats and people with training to people who have their own interests in the region or in the outcome is I think, unprecedented, at least in modern America.
3: And you have to get your passport stamped when you read this piece, because you hopscotch all around the world to all of the different places where this dynamic is at play. One, of course, is Greenland. Americans have been hearing so much about it. You describe in close detail Donald Trump's intimidation of Greenland, his promotion of the idea that he's going to take it over, social media posts of him glowering over Greenland while the American flag sort of rises on the horizon. But there's news on this front. On Friday, the president said that the United States had officially struck a security agreement with Greenland and with Denmark that would give the United States greater military access and presence in the country. And that agreement still needs approval from Denmark and from the parliament in Greenland. But what would this do in practice, and how does it fit into the bigger story here?
5: So I have to tell you, as far as we know from what's been published, this agreement alters very little. So the United States has a security treaty with Greenland and Denmark going back to 1951, in which the U.S. is allowed to put bases on Greenland. And actually, during the Cold War, we had many bases on Greenland, and we at one point may even have stored nuclear weapons on Greenland. And over the years, this was reduced. So this, there's a clause in the treaty that says that, well, now the Russia and China can't put bases there. But Denmark was never going to let that happen anyway. You know, there's a clause that says there can't be big Chinese or Russian investments there. Also was never going to happen anyway. So it looks to me like a kind of, face-saving gesture rather than something real. Again, as I said, we haven't seen the full document yet. But from related to what we were talking about before, the important thing to understand about Greenland is whatever it is that we achieve, or whatever minor nuance to the treaty we improve, that doesn't justify a year and a half of real intimidation in Greenland. And so, just to be clear, there are U.S. companies now and U.S. businessmen who periodically show up in Nuuk, in the capital, who make sometimes grandiose offers of funding or money, who seem to be trying to buy or influence Greenland politicians.
3: Carrying guns sometimes, you write.
5: Well, no, it's the Greenlanders who carry guns.
3: Okay. All right. Straighten that
5: up. And of course, nothing is secret in Greenland. It's a very, very small society. And so when an American you know, person styling himself as a business person who has some links to the Trump administration appears and begins making, you know, generous sweeping offers, everybody immediately understands that this is political. Mm-hmm. And this has been, you know, this is now the pattern, and there have been multiple examples of it. There's a company linked to a big Trump donor that over the summer was announced that it was going to be drilling in Greenland, even though it didn't have permission to drill.
2: Well, let's briefly pause and remind folks we're talking to foreign policy and democracy experts Ann Applebaum and Casey Michel. I'm Jen White here with Todd Zwillick. You're listening to 1A. Right, Ann, you mentioned drilling in Greenland. How does that play into this broader question about the U.S.'s interests there, and more specifically, the Trump administration's interests?
5: So, I mean, it's actually a strange story because they say they're interested in drilling and minerals and so on. I mean, Greenland is actually a very, very difficult place to work, and there's a reason why no U.S. companies were there in the past, because it's very hard to – you would have to import – workers and infrastructure, and you have to work in, you know, Arctic temperatures and conditions, and it's not the easiest place to function. And so what it looks like to the Greenlanders is that all these people are coming there now as part of a political campaign. It doesn't look to them like genuine economic interest.
2: Well, Casey, we spend our Mondays talking about the health of democracy in this country. To your mind, what does the Trump administration's approach to foreign policy mean for both American democracy, but also our national security more broadly?
6: Well, Jen, of course, it's a disaster for both American democracy and American national security, as Anne was just describing and as she describes in her piece. This has been a complete erasure of any dividing line between private interests from those in and around the administration and American national interests writ large. Donald Trump himself has talked about this in the past, that he does not have any conflicts of interest. And of course, his family and inner circle, by all appearances, seem to be thinking the same thing and, of course, saying the same thing as well, whether it's out of Greenland, whether it's out of Canada. Maybe most spectacularly, we talked about him earlier in the conversation, a figure like Jared Kushner, who claims that he is still not a public official and therefore not actually subject to any kind of public disclosure requirements, and is yet now here in the 2020s, by all appearances, the single most diplomat that the United States of America has produced, all while taking in billions of dollars from foreign patrons and foreign benefactors around the world and still being at the center of everything from Gaza and Israel policy to, yes, Russia and Ukraine policy to, most spectacularly, the Iran war and the failed negotiations that led up to that. I think that's one of the clearest examples you could see of Kushner on the one hand taking, of course, billions of dollars from Iran's geopolitical foes, failing to disclose most, if not all of that, and especially what's happening with that money, while nonetheless leading these failed negotiations and, as we now know, claiming, being one of the few people who claimed that Iran was weeks, if not days, away from developing a nuclear bomb. And therefore, the Americans had to step in and take this action, this military action that has now been ongoing for, I've lost track of how many months, and certainly what it has cost all of us. You know, Anne was just talking about Greenland a moment ago, and yes, there is this new deal, or at least supposed deal, which seems to just revert to where things were in the status quo ante, but it's worth remembering, this is, if not shattered outright, then at least done significant damage to America's transatlantic alliance and American-Canadian relations as well. The North American security architecture is suddenly in question in a way it hasn't been in decades, if not centuries, all because of, or largely because of, the private financial interests and financial gains that are at the heart of the Trump administration's policies.
3: Well, and we have just about a minute before we have to take a break, but Casey zeroes in on Jared Kushner. What role do you think unofficial actors like Kushner, like Steve Witkoff, play, and how does this make corruption easier?
5: So these are people who have conflicts of interest. They are not diplomats. They are not abiding by a code of ethics that they have to swear to. They are not civil servants who work on behalf of America. They're people who are essentially freelancing. I mean, they work for Donald Trump, you know, of course, but they're working in places where they have private interests and where their friends could, or where, you know, people they know could benefit. And that's again, as I said, unprecedented, and it just leaves open the possibility that they could be swayed or persuaded by money in a way that a previous generation of diplomats would not have been.
2: We're talking to foreign policy and democracy experts Anne Applebaum and Casey Michelle. We're also hearing from you. Pat writes, it appears that many countries have determined that America can no longer be counted on with our change in administrations every 4 years. Therefore, it's in their best interest to move forward together without the U.S. Well, we'll get to that after the break. I'm Jen White.
3: And I'm Todd Zwillig.
2: This is 1A.

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2: Hot peppers, tomatoes, garlic, and they're grinding all of that into a pulp.
0: All around the world.
3: Care News in Guerrero State, Mexico.
0: Beirut.
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9: KANW, I'm Rebecca Cruz with KANW Weather. A dangerous surge of monsoon moisture will bring widespread heavy rain Tuesday through Thursday, with a very good chance of scattered occurrences of flash flooding, as well as some main stem river and tributary flooding. So be careful out there and take precautions. In Albuquerque, we've got partly cloudy skies. High 81 in the Heights, 83 in the Valley. Tonight, windy, partly cloudy. Winds out of the south. East, 15 miles per hour, increasing to 30 miles per hour, with gusts up to 40 miles per hour after midnight. We've got a low of 58 for this evening in Albuquerque. Some highs for the KNW listening area. Santa Fe and Grants, a high of 76, 75 for Las Vegas, 74 for a high of Gallup, Los Alamos as well. Socorro, a high of 86 and 82 for Española. Currently is 73 in Santa Rosa, Gallup 72, Grants 72.
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11: Back to our guests in a moment, but first a word on Wednesday's show. For decades, U.S. colleges and universities were among the best in the world, but new data show that U.S. higher education is in decline as a destination for top scholars and the center of global innovation. We'll find out how the U.S. began losing dominance and what it means for students and the economy. And we want to hear from you, especially if you're an international student or you're contemplating leaving the U.S. to pursue a college degree. What are the biggest factors pushing you away? Call us at 855-236-1A. The decline started before President Trump's first term, but his policies cracking down on academic freedom and immigration, plus sweeping funding cuts, accelerated the trend. If you work in higher education, how has your school been affected by some of these changes? The number is 855-236-1212. You can also leave a message with our app, 1A Vox Pop, and we'll share what you know on Wednesday. Now back to today's installment of our weekly democracy series, If You Can Keep It. We're discussing how the Trump administration is deploying the tools of U.S. diplomacy to make the world safer for corruption and authoritarianism.
12: With us is Anne Applebaum. She's a staff writer for The Atlantic. She's a senior fellow at the SNF Agora Institute at Johns Hopkins University. She's also the author of Autocracy, Inc., The Dictators Who Want to Run the World.
11: Now, at the World Economic Forum in Davos, Switzerland earlier this year, Canadian Prime Minister Mark Carney didn't mince words when it came to how he thought countries like his should respond to the Trump administration's foreign policy.
13: The middle powers must act together, because if we're not at the table, we're on the menu.
11: So, Casey, how is the Trump administration's approach to foreign policy reshaping this country's relationship, both with adversaries but also with longtime allies?
14: Well, it's a great question, Jen. Certainly what we've seen thus far is that it's the adversaries that are the ones benefiting, because all too often it is those adversaries, those autocracies and dictatorships and the Russias and the Chinas and the elsewheres of the world that are able to purchase American policy at will. They don't have any kind of domestic anti-corruption or pro-transparency requirements, whether it's places like the United Arab Emirates or Saudi Arabia. They can ink these deals as much as they want with any of the figures in and around the Trump orbit, and they are the ones who we have seen thus far benefiting, whereas it is America's Democratic allies who do have restrictions and transparency requirements on signing these kinds of business arrangements that we have seen with both American diplomats and private sector actors under the Trump administration that prevents them from creating these kinds of corrupt or crooked or questionable business deals. Now, of course, that is to the benefit of those domestic audiences and the Canadas and the UKs and the Australias of the world, but what that means means is that they are driven further and further away from the United States of America and are developing more and more cohesive alliances themselves and structures themselves. We saw just a few days ago the announcement of some kind of impending conversations, potentially even a deal of some new arrangement between Canada and the European Union. What that structure exactly looks like remains to be determined, but I have no doubt that whether it's the EU, the UK, Canada, or even further afield, the Australias, New Zealands, and Japans of the world, there will be new arrangements that leave the United States of America to the side and will be ultimately to the detriment of American interests.
12: Ann Applebaum, some of this is about money, as you detail. Some of it's about ideology. How is all of this making room for anti-democratic governments in other countries when the United States and the Trump administration approach diplomacy in this way?
4: So there are different ways in which this works. Let me focus for a minute on Europe, because there it's most interesting and probably most controversial. The U.S. has now in the State Department a number of very ideological people who feel themselves to be civilizationally aligned with the European far right. This means parties like the AfD in Germany, Nigel Farage in the U.K., maybe Marine Le Pen's party in France, although that's complicated because France has a long tradition of far-right anti-Americanism, but you know, far-right in Poland and Central Europe. And they are actively seeking to promote the fortunes and interests of those parties. And they do it through gestures, through statements, but also increasingly, I think they're looking to do it through funding. You know, the U.S. has a lot of public diplomacy funding that goes to scholarships and cultural promotion, and they want to redirect it towards those kinds of groups and organizations and to think tanks that are close to them. You know, we see this in other ways too. So, just to give you an example, at the last Polish presidential election, a few days before the final round, there was a CPAC event held in Poland. I think Kristi Noem came, if you still remember her, and the guest of CPAC was the far right presidential candidate, and he was obviously clearly being promoted by it wasn't the administration, it was people around it. There is also among the companies close to the administration an interest as well, and this is a little more nuanced. But the tech companies, for example, have a great interest in not being regulated by Europe. They would like not to have to conform to European laws. They would like to, not have to face the EU's very powerful regulatory systems. Far-right parties in Europe are very often anti-European. So that means they're against the European Union, against the organization that is capable of regulation. And so their support, which in some cases is pretty open from Elon Musk, in some cases, you know, it may be done through algorithms or through other means for the far-right and for people who are opposed to the European Union, is pretty clear. And so there you see a kind of alliance between some business interests and some ideological interests. And Europeans are beginning to understand this. They understand that the U.S. is now supporting, in some cases, parties that would want to change their political systems, or in the case of Germany, a party that is pro-Russian and would stop Germany's aid for Ukraine and maybe even Germany's participation in NATO. So it's there's no previous U.S. administration in which you could imagine political parties like that having American support, but now they do. And as I said, it's ideological as well as financial.
11: We got this question from Stephen, who says, "Do we not have laws against people officially representing the United States without being a United States official?" And Casey, I think it's important to sort of take a step back here. Talk about some of the policy decisions that have made the Trump administration's actions possible. How did we get here?
14: Well, it's a great question, Jen. We could spend the entire conversation talking about how we got here. To answer the questioner's question first, yes, technically there are laws, such as things like the Logan Act, that go back years, decades, even centuries, that prevent individuals who are not specifically appointed and approved either by the Senate or the other governmental bodies in the United States, that prevents them from directing American policy and negotiating on behalf of the United States of America. And there are certainly plenty of good governance individuals, civil society, certainly myself included, that feel that Jared Kushner more than falls under the requirements for public transparency and transparency about his finances. Now, he, Steve Witkoff, a number of others who've been appointed either as special envoys or unnamed positions as Donald Trump's diplomats on the ground, they have declined. They have disagreed, saying they are simply doing their patriotic duty as private citizens. Now, this is maybe a question we'll deal with later in the conversation. There are, of course, specific solutions to this, not least of which need to be high-level investigations and potential prosecutions of any violations. But yes, there are laws on the books that are supposed to prevent something like this. But to get to your question, Jen, the bigger reality is that many of these laws, either in terms of this kind of private diplomacy, anti-corruption, requirements for transparency about everything from personal finance to corporate transparency, these have been forgotten, these have been delayed, these have been unenforced, these have been underfunded.
11: But in what ways has that apparatus also been eliminated under the Trump administration?
14: Donald Trump has introduced this new workaround, which he has apparently discovered, where as president, he has announced he simply does not need to or want to enforce the laws of the land. Of course, this goes in complete contravention of his constitutional oath to uphold the laws and make sure that they are enforced. Those laws have been passed by Congress. Things like, for instance, the new shell company registry, which the United States of America duly passed and signed into law not long ago, which was supposed to finally bring transparency to American shell companies being used anonymously by both domestic and foreign actors. But just a few weeks ago, the Trump administration and Donald Trump himself announced not only would it not be enforced, but all of the data that's been collected thus far on all of these financial secrecy networks, including many corrupt networks, would be destroyed. So it is still technically the law of the land, but we now have a White House that has announced it will only enforce those laws that it wants to, and it will destroy those that it does not want to enforce.
12: So, Ann, there's one example of enforcement or prevention being taken away in broad daylight. We're no longer going to collect data on shell companies that can be used for money laundering. Here at home, also famously, the Trump administration has gutted and fired offices of inspectors general in many, many federal agencies, the very types of sort of government cops who would look at open corruption or occult corruption. How do the inspector generals and the purges there fit in to the overall strategy that the Trump administration is using here?
4: No, you're absolutely right to point to that. When you dismantle the internal, you know, the self-regulation that's been set up over many years inside the government, when you politicize the Department of Justice, when you put pressure on courts, one of the effects in any country, you know, in anywhere in the world, is you get corruption because those things are all there in order to prevent people from misbehaving. People are aware that they're there, and so they don't. But the problem the United States is going to have if this continues, you know, if we go down the same path, is going to be the problem of, I don't know, a country I wrote about in my last book, you know, country like Zimbabwe, where there are no such. There are no such controls. And so the point of being in government, the point of being in the bureaucracy, is to find a way to steal money. So the point is not to swear an oath to the U.S. Constitution and to work on behalf of America and to have an ethos and a culture of civil service, but to take what you can while you have access to the government. And that is, of course, you know, the polar opposite of the system that was set up in the United States at the end of the 19th and beginning of the 20th century, where we created a professional bureaucracy that was designed not to do that. And it's one of the first signs of decline, of democratic decline, anywhere you go, in Hungary, in Russia, and when the civil service is politicized. It doesn't sound like a big thing. It doesn't sound like, it's not as dramatic as a coup d'etat or, you know, soldiers marching down the street, but it is a sign of a state that no longer cares to police itself and to make sure that government is being done for the service of the people and not for the service of people in government.
11: We're speaking to foreign policy and democracy experts Ann Applebaum and Casey Michel. I'm Jen White here with Todd Zwillick. You're listening to 1A. Well, Casey, you said there is a way to fix this. There are some ideas that you at least have. How do we right size the functioning of a future administration? Is it at Congress's feet to fix this? Is there a role we each play in holding the powerful to account here? What steps should we be taking?
14: Well, Jen, it's any and all of it. The beauty and the curse of what the Trump administration has highlighted is that what they are doing, what they are attempting to do, and certainly what they are getting away with right now, and again, dissolving any lines or limits between public interest and private financial gain, these are all downstream of policies that were created years and decades ago by previous Congresses or that were unenforced by previous administrations. We have a playbook of new policies that need to be both enforced and introduced as well. And this is, again, across the board, whether it's out of Congress, whether it's out of the executive branch, everything from limits on campaign finance and campaign donations to the elimination of offshore and financial secrecy vehicles to even having a brand new anti-corruption reforms, tools, and of course, enforcement mechanisms at play. I talked a moment ago about what the future Congress after, what it looks like the midterms will have in store with the Democrats presumably taking the House and potentially even the Senate, needing to set up at least one, if not multiple, select committees to identify all of the ways that the Trump family and Trump White House have benefited financially from these arrangements. And again, being able to begin having the conversations and offering the details of how we can have everything from a brand new anti-corruption bureau or agency to potentially even having something like a special prosecutor's office or team of prosecutors. And I do think it's worth looking further afield, not just to periods of American history and American reform, but to what other countries, other nations who've gone through similar periods have begun implementing themselves, not just the Hungaries or the Guatemalas of the world, but even places like Albania, which has undergone its own democratic struggles and transitions, but which also introduced a brand new team of specialized anti-corruption prosecutors, which, to bring things full circle, began investigating last year Jared Kushner's investments in Albania and helping spark the ongoing, now over 100 days, protests of anti-corruption efforts in Albania. I'm not saying everything comes back to Jared Kushner, but certainly some things do.
11: Well, we got this email from Robert who says, I'm afraid we've gotten so used to Trump's corruption and congressional inaction to it that we've become numb to it. I hope America will see the November election as an answer. Really, really briefly, some polling, recent polling from the New York Times and Siena University found that independent voters were more likely to say that the GOP was now the party of elitists over the Democratic Party. And it's not just independents. According to the same New York Times poll, even President Trump's most loyal base disapproved of his handling of the economy and the cost of living. And are you starting to see a shift in public sentiment, especially around this promise President Trump made of putting America first?
4: I think that what opponents of Trump, whether they're in the Republican Party or Democratic Party in the future, need to do is make the connection between the corruption we've been talking about and the economic experience of ordinary Americans. You know, there is a link. You know, they are stealing money. They are mismanaging domestic and foreign policy in ways that are damaging to American consumers. And I hope that that will be the message, not just of this election, but of the one 2 years from now.
11: That's Anne Applebaum. She's a staff writer for The Atlantic and also a senior fellow at the SNF Agora Institute at Johns Hopkins University. She's also author of Autocracy, Inc., The Dictators Who Want to Run the World. Also with us, Casey Michelle, the director of the Combating Kleptocracy Program with the Human Rights Foundation. His new book is called United States of Oligarchy, How America's Wealthiest Ally with Dictators Weaken the U.S. and Destroy Democracy. Thanks to you both. Today's producer was Haley Blassingame. This program comes to you from WAMU, part of American University in Washington, distributed by NPR. I'm Jen White.
12: And I'm Todd Zwillig.
11: Thanks for listening, and we'll talk more soon. This is 1A.

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1: President Trump and Chinese President Xi are set to meet this week in a highly anticipated high-stakes summit. It comes amid stark warnings over AI safety, U.S.-China tensions over trade, and the ongoing war in Iran. What's on the agenda, and what do each of these superpowers want? President Xi comes to Washington next time on 1A.
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8: 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Eric Garcia later with more New Mexico music. 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
10: Live from NPR News, I'm Lakshmi Singh. CNN, Politico, and MS Now, formerly MSNBC, are suing to immediately regain access to the White House grounds after they were banned over their unfavorable coverage of the president. And the White House television pool, through which media outlets combine resources to give the public access to White House events or the president's remarks, will not cover President Trump today. Fox News is also backing the pool's decision. President Trump had accused the media organizations of continuously reporting fake news on social media last week. Trump threatened similar action against other media outlets. The president plans to meet with New York City Mayor Zohran Mamdani later today ahead of Trump's speech this week at the United Nations. NPR's Brian Mann reports. This will be the third meeting between the two men since Mamdani's election last year.
11: On paper, Trump, a MAGA Republican, and Mamdani, a Democratic Socialist, are political opposites, and at times they've criticized each other fiercely. But both have deep political and cultural roots in New York City, and their past encounters at the White House were seen as surprisingly cordial. According to Mamdani's office, today's planned meeting will happen at Gracie Mansion, the mayor's official residence in Manhattan. In a statement, city officials said the meeting will focus on issues affecting New York City and New Yorkers. In the past, the men have talked about housing and transportation projects. Mamdani has also hosted meetings with mayors from around the world ahead of the UN gathering, and he's meeting today with the president of Brazil. Brian Mann, NPR News, New York.
10: Customers who use heating oil could pay sharply higher costs for it this winter. More from NPR's Windsor Johnston.
12: The fallout from higher oil prices won't end at the gas pump. Mark Wolf is the head of the National Energy Assistance Directors Association. He says people who depend on heating oil will really feel it when the cold weather arrives.
13: They're getting hit twice because they're already paying more for gasoline, and now their home's heating oil has gone up more than 50% since the start of the war. Last year, it paid about $1,750. This year, it could go as high as $3,000.
12: That could be especially difficult for people on fixed incomes. Wolf says the Trump administration has not increased energy assistance and argues that pulling back from clean energy programs leaves families more vulnerable to volatile fuel prices. Windsor Johnston, NPR News.
10: The federal agency in charge of air traffic control is enlisting AI to help manage the nation's airspace. More from NPR's Joel Rose.
14: We have heard it could come as soon as today. That is according to a government official and an airline industry executive who were not authorized to talk publicly about this plan. They said the rollout will start just in the Washington, D.C. area before gradually expanding to the rest of the country. The trade group that represents the big airlines seems thrilled to see the FAA finally moving to modernize the nation's airspace, which many people say is an important goal.
10: NPR's Joel Rose reporting. 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
5: For KANW News, I'm Gary Dahl. Due to recent rainfall, the Middle Rio Grande Conservancy District is releasing water to irrigators in the Albuquerque area. Many farmers struggled this summer with hot, dry temperatures and little water. But for farmers planting fall crops who haven't had backup water options, they say these deliveries could help them turn the season around. People struggled this summer big time, particularly those who did not have access to groundwater. Monta Vista Farm and Market owner Mike Hammond said, so they had pretty sparse harvest. Apple crops probably struggled quite a bit without deep irrigation, but with recent widespread rainfall, the Middle Rio Grande Conservancy District is contacting irrigators to temporarily resume deliveries to non-Pueblo properties in the Middle Valley. Specifically, areas around Albuquerque, Socorro, and Valencia County have already received deliveries.

0: already received deliveries since Thursday evening. It's not only brought more water into the system, it's also reduced irrigation demand and improved soil moisture conditions, MRGCD Water Operations Division Manager Ann Markins said. It's something that hasn't been offered to the village of Corrales yet, but the MRGCD says they're evaluating it, saying the rain has also brought some challenges, including saturated ditch banks that made it challenging to access some of their facilities. With all this rain, and there's a lot of rain in the forecast for next week, I personally wouldn't need it, Hammond said. The folks that have orchards in the valley here are also the ones that grow alfalfa and other hay crops, and they would probably want to take advantage of it. I'm Gary Dahl.
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0: That's Miguel Timoteo. Piensa en mí. And muy buenas tardes. I'm Terry Bryan, and welcome to New Mexico Music on 89.1 KANW. 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
0: A dangerous surge of monsoon moisture will develop Tuesday through Wednesday and linger into Thursday, with widespread showers and thunderstorms, many with heavy rainfall, and some with flash flooding. Currently in Albuquerque, we just have partly cloudy skies. High for the heights will be 81 today. High in the valley is 83. Tonight will be windy, partly cloudy. Southeast winds around 15 miles an hour, increasing east to 25 to 30 with gusts up to 40 miles an hour after midnight. Heights and valleys, the low will be 58 tonight. Some forecasted highs around our listening area: Santa Fe 76, Las Vegas 75, Gallup 75, Socorro 86, and Española 82. Currently in the Duke City, it is 78 degrees at New Mexico's First FM.

That's Mike Sanchez and the Wild Bunch, El Mikey, and that's number three on the top 15. 89.1 KANW. Thank you for listening to New Mexico's very first FM, 89.1 KANW. I'm Terry Bryan. The dedication hotline is open. That number to call is 505-242-3456.

0: National Hispanic Heritage Month is September 15th through October 15th. KANW honors the generations of Hispanic Americans who have positively influenced our nation and society.
1: 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New Mexico.

0: 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KANW presents Native Music Hours with Beulah Sunrise every Monday night, that's tonight, from 7 to 10. 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

Well, Hurricane Junior, y no vuelvo a tomar. Right here at 89.1 KANW. Buenas tardes. It's 12:47 on this beautiful Monday morning. And beautiful partly because rain, rain, and rain is in the forecast. So let's keep our fingers crossed. Coming up at 2 o'clock, Kevin Otero will keep New Mexico music coming your way, taking your dedications, along with up-to-the-minute traffic reports for your safe drive home. Then at 7, it's Beulah Sunrise with Native Music Hours, 3 hours of fun until 10, when mi buen amigo, Eric Garcia, comes in and gets that New Mexico music going again. Así que no te vas, quédate aquí y gracias a escuchar al 89.1 KANW.

That's Steve Chavez, Al Pasito, Por Las Piedras, right here on 89.1 KANW.

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The news you need to start your day strong. 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Here are the Chimayo Boys.

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0: Low Ventures, La Apasionada, here on 89.1 KANW. Muy buenas tardes. KANW reminds you that drowning is the second leading cause of accidental death in New Mexico. Stay away from the water in all ditches, arroyos y canales, and don't drive a vehicle through flowing water. Ditches are deadly. Turn around. Don't drown.
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0: A dangerous surge of monsoon moisture will develop Tuesday through Wednesday and linger into Thursday with widespread showers and thunderstorms, many with heavy rainfall and some with flash flooding. Currently in Albuquerque, partly cloudy. High today in the Heights will be 81. High in the valleys, 83. Tonight is when it gets interesting. Windy, partly cloudy, southeast winds around 15 miles an hour. Increasing to east, 25 to 30, with gusts up to 40 after midnight. The lows in the Heights and the valley will be 58 degrees. Some forecasted lows around our listening area. Santa Fe, going to get down to 55. Las Vegas, 52. Gallup, 48. Grants, 51. Santa Rosa, 60. Los Alamos, 55. Socorro, 61. And Española, down to 53. Currently, in the Duke City, it is 81 degrees at New Mexico's First FM.

0: National Hispanic Heritage Month is September 15th through October 15th. 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

Casa Lorenzo Antonio y Sparks, yo no fui. 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

0: Vicente Fernandez, El Rey. 89.1 KANW is the place, and Drive Home with Kevin Otero, New Mexico music, dedications, and your requests on the 5 o'clock All Request Hour. 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

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Shaheen. Stay informed with KANW News. Mary Ann Hatchett brings you the morning news, and Gary Dahl has you covered every afternoon. It's local, relevant, and timely. 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

0: El Gringo on KANW, siempre y siempre, amen. It's 2:26. Good afternoon. I'm Kevin Otero. Nice to have you along and a nice Monday. St. Therese Fiesta is coming up this weekend. It'll run Friday through Sunday. Fun for the whole family. Music from Darren Cordova y Calor, the Triple X Band, Henry Cortez y Los Heartaches, Severo y Grupo Fuego, Antonio Reina, plus the Black Pearl Band. 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
0: A dangerous surge of monsoon moisture will bring widespread heavy rainfall tomorrow through Thursday, a high risk of flash flooding as well. Lows tonight, 58 for Albuquerque, 55 tonight in Santa Fe. Low at 52 expected in Encino and Las Vegas, 48 for Gallup, 51 in Grand Santa Rosa, expecting a low of 60, 45 for Taos, 57 in Los Lunas and Belen. Rio Rancho dropping down to 59 tonight. Right now, 79 in Santa Rosa, at 74 in Gallup, Grants at 76, 72 in Las Vegas, 73 in Encino, at 76 in Santa Fe, and 81 in Albuquerque at New Mexico's First FM.

0: National Hispanic Heritage Month is September 15th through October 15th. 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

Lulu Ventures on KANW. Es mi mujer. It's 3:11 on a nice Monday, last full day of summer. I'm Kevin O'Tonnell. Thanks for spending it with us. Here's new music from Chris Arellano featuring Kateri Lopez, 500 Millas.

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0: We're still expecting monsoon moisture to bring widespread heavy rain tomorrow through Thursday with a high risk of flash flooding. Lows tonight, 58 for Albuquerque, a low of 55 expected in Santa Fe and Los Alamos, 52 overnight in Encino and Las Vegas, 48 for Gallup, 51 tonight in Grants, a low of 61 for Socorro, 59 in Bernalillo, 53 expected in Española. Right now, 81 in Santa Rosa, at 76 in Gallup, Grants at 75, 72 in Las Vegas, 74 in Encino, Santa Fe at 77. 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

0: National Hispanic Heritage Month is September 15th through October 15th. 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
7: Live from NPR News in Washington, I'm Ryland Barton. Three major news outlets sued President Trump today after their journalists were barred from covering the White House. NPR's Scott Horsley reports a court hearing is scheduled for Wednesday.
8: CNN, MS Now, and Politico all joined a lawsuit against the president, saying Trump violated the Constitution when he ordered their journalists blocked from the White House and took away their press credentials. Trump told other reporters on Friday he was tired of the news outlets' unflattering coverage. The showdown is the latest installment in the president's long-running campaign to discredit the news media, along with any other institution that might challenge his version of events. Other major TV networks, led by Fox News, stood in solidarity with their ousted colleagues and refused to provide video coverage of the day's White House events, including a ribbon cutting of the new helipad. Scott Horsley, NPR News. Washington.
7: President Trump met with New York City Mayor Zoran Mamdani at the mayor's residence, Gracie Mansion, today.
9: I've seen it with numerous different mayors, and I said some great ones and some not so great ones, so hopefully you're going to be a great one. I'll be able to say you're going to be a great one, and you're off to a start.
7: Mamdani says they discussed issues affecting New Yorkers, including affordability and housing.
10: I have said time and again that I will work with anyone, no matter what party they belong to, no matter how much we may disagree on other topics. Whoever has the power and the will to lift that weight off New Yorkers' backs.
7: The UN General Assembly begins in New York tomorrow. The FAA began testing a new system that uses AI to predict schedule conflicts and weather issues to help air traffic controllers reroute traffic. Transportation Secretary Sean Duffy says humans will still control the airspace.
11: We are not outsourcing aviation to AI. That is not what we're doing. But we're using predictive tools to help humans better manage the airspace.
7: The system's being tested only in the Washington, D.C. area, so it does not appear to be linked to outages at New York City's airports today. Customers who use heating oil could pay sharply higher costs for it this winter as the war with Iran continues. NPR's Windsor Johnston reports.
12: The fallout from higher oil prices won't end at the gas pump. Mark Wolf is the head of the National Energy Assistance Directors Association. He says people who depend on heating oil will really feel it when the cold weather arrives.
13: They're getting hit twice because they're already paying more for gasoline, and now their home's heating oil has gone up more than 50% since the start of the war. Last year, it paid about $1,750. This year, it could go as high as $3,000.
12: That could be especially difficult for people on fixed incomes. Wolf says the Trump administration has not increased energy assistance and argues that pulling back from clean energy programs leaves families more vulnerable to volatile fuel prices. Windsor Johnston, NPR News.
7: Major U.S. stock indexes rallied today after oil prices declined. The S&P 500 jumped nearly 1.5%. This is NPR News.
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4: For KANW News, I'm Gary Dahl. Bosque Farms has some concerns about wastewater, and things are getting heated as village officials are at odds over wastewater issues. A recent verbal sparring between the mayor and the village councillor stems from an issue with the village's contract operator, Drew Padilla. He says the proper vendors have yet to receive payments for maintaining wastewater infrastructure and services and still aren't getting paid. He says this has left the village without grinder pumps and has led to sewage overflowing in some areas. KRQE-TV reached out to the mayor and the councillor involved, but had not heard back yet. Firefighters are rallying behind a teammate that's battling cancer. The Rio Rancho community is rallying to raise money for a local firefighter and medic who's battling cancer, Corey Russell, who spent 21 years with Rio Rancho Fire Rescue. His team says after years of occupational exposure to carcinogens, Corey has been fighting colon cancer for the last 4 years. Doctors told him he will not be able to return to his career. A local firefighter union hosted a fundraiser Sunday to help Corey and his family with the financial challenges of his treatment. All donations went to Corey and his family. And the Rail Yards Market hosted a Star Wars-themed Intergalactic Day. The Rail Yards hosted the day, drawing crowds of Star Wars fans. The 501st Legion's local chapter, Dewback Ridge Garrison, took over the Rail Yards with all their members in full Star Wars costumes. The event allowed people to dive into the experience as well. The vendors at the Rail Yards Market also had Star Wars and space-themed goods for sale. And it's a beautiful day in the neighborhood we call home, but enjoy it for just a short period today. Moving into the evening hours, Tuesday is when flood watches take effect again and monsoonal rains. I'm Gary Dahl.
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Mondragon on KANW. That's Otoño de los Viejitos. I'm Kevin Otero, and tonight at 7 o'clock, join Beulah Sunrise for Native Music Hours. 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

0: Amigos, Blue Ventures on KANW. A mis amigos del norte, Sport 25. Good afternoon. I'm Kevin O'Donnell. Thanks for driving home with us. Sort of crash I-40 westbound at University. It's blocking the right lane due to that crash, so please use caution. Right now, the backup is minimal, but probably going to get grow here in size in just a moment. But if you see anything else we need to report, call 505-242-3456.
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0: Looks like the rain will return tomorrow through Thursday. Could see some heavy rainfall and a high risk of flash flooding. High of 78 expected in Albuquerque and Rio Rancho tomorrow. 72 for Santa Fe. Look for 67 in Las Vegas. 73 expected in Taos, Gallup, and Grants. 74 for Santa Rosa. High of 68 expected in Encino. 79 tomorrow in Los Lunas and Belen. 82 now in Santa Rosa, it's 76 in Gallup and Santa Fe, 75 in Grants and Encino, Las Vegas at 73, 83 now in Albuquerque at New Mexico's First FM.

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0: Kane Jr. on KANW. Pídeme la Luna. It's 4:42. Buenas tardes. I'm Kevin Otero. No crashes to show on the map. And good news, I-25 moving smoothly from I-20 between Albuquerque and Santa Fe, both north and southbound. Of course, once you get through the construction zone area here in Albuquerque, it's a different story. But it's also moving at normal speeds between Albuquerque and Belen. You see anything else we need to report, call 505-242-3456.
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3: Live from NPR News in Washington, I'm Ryland Barton. Paramount's Skydance is one step closer to a deal to merge with Warner Brothers Discovery. As NPR's Mondalee Del Barco reports, the company settled an antitrust lawsuit filed by 12 state attorneys general.
4: Paramount CEO David Ellison agrees to operate Paramount Pictures and Warner Brothers separately, at least for now, and to release at least 30 films a year. He also promised to create an independence board for their news operations, CNN and CBS. California Attorney General Rob Bonta says those concessions and more satisfy antitrust concerns. Even so,
5: the settlement is not a vote of support for this merger. It is not a blessing.
4: Critics of the merger, like former Federal Trade Commissioner Alvaro Bedoya, say the attorneys general caved to Paramount after it threatened to leave California.
6: The billionaires won here. These guys censored, bribed, and bullied their way to the top.
4: The mega merger could finalize within weeks. Mandalit Del Barco, NPR News.
3: Transportation Secretary Sean Duffy says several severed telecom lines that snarled air traffic in the Northeast have been fixed. NPR's Joel Rose reports hundreds of flights were canceled or delayed today.
7: The Federal Aviation Administration says the problems began with a blown circuit at its air traffic control facility in Philadelphia, which also handles traffic at Newark Liberty International Airport. Aviation officials tried to switch to a backup line, but found that it had been cut because of unrelated construction in New Jersey. The impact of the equipment outages spread across the Northeast, with lengthy delays at John F. Kennedy and LaGuardia airports in New York City. The equipment problems overshadowed a long-awaited announcement from leaders at the FAA and the Department of Transportation, who picked the same day to unveil an ambitious plan to use artificial intelligence to manage the nation's airspace. Joel Rose, NPR News, Washington.
3: A group of small business organizations is urging Congress to undo a recent Trump administration move when the U.S. Small Business Administration stopped lending to green card holders. NPR's Alina Selyuk reports these loans are a core pillar of small business financing.
8: This spring was the first time in the history of the SBA that it stopped accepting loan requests from any business that's even partially owned by someone who's not an American citizen. That includes people who live here permanently and legally. They pay the same federal taxes as citizens. Top Democrats from small business committees in the House and the Senate have a resolution to roll this back. And now more than 100 business organizations, including lenders, have signed a letter to congressional leaders to support the resolution. The advocacy group Small Business Majority says last year SBA loans to green card holders helped support more than 80,000 jobs. Alina Selyuk, NPR News.
3: The National Hurricane Center says the tropical cyclone named Polo is now a hurricane in the Pacific Ocean. It's expected to become a major hurricane by Wednesday. It could bring up to a foot of rain to parts of coastal Mexico. This is NPR News from Washington.
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10: For KANW News, I'm Gary Dahl. New Mexico voters are being targeted with a new statewide information campaign focused on answering questions about the November general election. Secretary of State Maggie Toulouse-Oliver's office launched the Good Questions. The effort uses social media, digital advertising, and radio, along with printed materials and an online resource covering common election-related questions. Topics addressed through the campaign include voter registration, mail-in mail-in ballots, election security, and voting locations and election deadlines. The Secretary of State's website also provides information on how ballots are counted and audited. A full list of these questions is available on the Secretary of State's website, www.sos.nm.gov/good questions. According to the office's voter information site, New Mexico uses hand-marked paper ballots that are scanned by optical scan equipment. And Albuquerque Police Department's homicide unit is investigating a deadly shooting reported just before midnight on Sunday on the 6200 block of Sabre Court. That's near 4th Street and Osuna Road. Officers responded to a residence after receiving reports of a shooting and found one person deceased at the scene. According to police, one person is currently in custody. Police have not released additional details about the circumstances that surround the shooting or identified the person who died. An investigation is ongoing. I'm Gary Dahl.
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Brenda Ortega on KANW, Mi Amor. It's 5:12. Good afternoon. I'm Kevin Odetto. And yes, welcome to the 5 o'clock All Request Hour. It's a song you'd like to hear. If you'd like to make a dedication, call 505-242-3456. 45 plus the Time Machine Band coming up after an oldie but goodie from Al Hurricane.

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0: Time Machine Band on KANW, El Buque de Más Potencia. 521, 5 o'clock, all request hour underway. Reports of a crash on westbound Paseo del Norte at the river. Got one at Manal and Broadway, plus southbound 6th Street at I-40. And if you see anything else we need to report, call 505-242-3456.
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2: As the climate warms, health officials warn that the West Nile virus season could be getting longer. The Mountain West News Bureau's Jenny Kinsey reports.
3: West Nile cases typically spike in August and September, but a warmer, wetter September and October could keep mosquitoes active and virus risk higher later into the year. Dr. Aaron Phipps is with the New Mexico Department of Health.
4: The majority of people who are infected are actually asymptomatic.
3: Most others get mild, flu-like symptoms. The real danger is about 1% of infections that attack the nervous system.
4: They can cause seizures, confusion, incoordination, coma, and even death.
3: People with conditions like diabetes or who are on steroids or biologic drugs are especially vulnerable. Officials say you should wear repellent, long sleeves, and pants, and avoid mosquito bites to protect against the virus. I'm Jenny Kinsey for the Mountain West News Bureau at KANW.
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0: A dangerous surge of monsoon moisture bringing widespread heavy rain tomorrow through Thursday. There's a risk of flash flooding. A high of 78 expected in Albuquerque and Española tomorrow. 72 for Santa Fe. A high of 67 expected in Las Vegas. 73 for Gallup and Grants. Santa Rosa should reach 74. Encino expecting 68. 70 for Los Alamos. 81 in Socorro. 79 for Bernalillo. 84 now in Santa Rosa, at 76 in Gallup, Grants at 78, 71 in Las Vegas, it's 76 in Encino, Santa Fe at 75, we're at 82 in Albuquerque at New Mexico's First FM.

0: There's Sparks on KANW Celoso. It's 5:40. 5 o'clock, all request hour underway. Still showing crash cleanup on westbound Paseo del Norte at the river, as well as Manal and Broadway and southbound 6th Street at I-40. Anything else you see, let me know. 505-242-3456. We'll get Joe Garcia and the Starlights on the way, plus Los Blue Ventures and a request for Linda Morenita next.
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5: Live from NPR News in Washington, I'm Ryland Barton. Three major news outlets are suing President Trump over his ban of their journalists from the White House. NPR's Scott Horsley reports other news outlets are standing up for their colleagues.
6: Other TV networks in particular have rallied in support of their colleagues, who in some cases are also their competitors. CNN was scheduled to serve as the TV pooler today, meaning they would supply the TV pictures and sound for the other TV networks. Of course, CNN can't do that while they're barred from the White House grounds. And in solidarity with CNN, the other major TV networks agreed to boycott the pool. As a result, there was no network feed this afternoon of the president's ribbon cutting at the new White House helipad. Of course, there were some Trump-friendly video bloggers on hand, but none of the major networks. And, you know, for a president who has always lived for media attention, even when it's unflattering, that TV blackout could be the most powerful response.
5: NPR's Scott Horsley reporting. British Prime Minister Andy Burnham says the UK has agreed to provide limited military support to Saudi Arabia to repel attacks by Iranian-backed Houthi rebels in Yemen. Meanwhile, a spokesperson for Iran's Revolutionary Guard warns that it will change its weapons, military tactics, and targets if the Middle East war led by the U.S. and Israel escalates. World leaders are arriving in New York for the U.N. General Assembly, where one of the most anticipated speeches will come from Brazil's president. The country is on the eve of an election in which Brazilian officials have accused the U.S. of meddling, as Catherine Osborne reports.
7: Left-wing Brazilian President Luiz Inácio Lula da Silva says he'll carry a direct message to President Trump at the UN, warning against election interference. Lula is seeking re-election. His main opponent, right-wing candidate Flavio Bolsonaro, son of former President Jair Bolsonaro, has sought to build close ties with Trump. And the Trump administration has meted out tariffs, sanctions, and public criticism against Brazil that are harsher than its treatment of right-wing governments in the same region. Lula's speech at the UN comes right before Trump's own. For NPR News, I'm Catherine Osborne in Rio de Janeiro.
5: About two-thirds of Americans oppose new data center construction in their communities, according to a poll by The Economist and YouGov. NPR's Scott Newman reports the issue has forged unexpected bipartisan